0: ever come to lights just as they were turning red and been tempted to go through? We do so at our own risk. God has red lights. My husband and I encountered one when our plans to build a second house on our orchard were rejected. Since getting permission 8 years earlier, the law had changed. Now properties our size were only permitted one house. "You've taken too long to build," the council informed us. We were shocked, but it made us stop. What were we doing? My husband's retirement was drawing near. We would hardly be in our new house, then it would be sold along with the orchard. The council's rejection, we recognized, was God's red light. The next time you face resistance, don't assume it's coming from Satan. Stop and consider. It may be a red light from God. I'm June Dooney, and you can contact me on junedooney.com.
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0: Oh, you're gonna be okay.
1: Worship changes things. It lifts our eyes. It strengthens our hearts. And through Sanctuary, people are moving forward in faith. Plans are already underway to expand Sanctuary's reach into the future. And you're invited to help make the next season possible by investing during the Sanctuary Support Drive starting June 8th. Start praying now about how God might lead you to be a part of what's ahead as we prepare for new opportunities in the digital space to reach more people than ever before. Sanctuary, listener supported, made possible by you.

0: It is Sanctuary, the Days That Show, for another 10 minutes or so, and then it's Afternoon Praise with Lizzie after news, weather and sports, and another chance for you to go in the draw for the King's Birthday Long Weekend Prize Pack coming up a little later this afternoon. As for me, I'm off on a long, long weekend. I did actually have plans to be away, but all those plans have kind of evaporated with everybody at ours being sick over the last week, so we might be keeping it low-key, but a chance to rest up and be good to go back into it after the long weekend. So have a great weekend yourself, whatever is in store, and rest of the afternoon with Lizzie on Afternoon Praise.
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0: Good afternoon. The time is 2 o'clock. Welcome to RNZ's broadcast from the House of Representatives for today, Thursday, the 28th of May, Budget Day. This afternoon, after formal business, the House will move on to the 2026 budget statement from the Minister of Finance, the Honourable Nicola Willis. Members are in the chamber and will shortly be called to order.
1: Mr. Speaker,
2: Almighty God, we give thanks for the blessings which have been bestowed on us. Laying aside all personal interests, we acknowledge the King and pray for guidance in our deliberations, that we may conduct the affairs of this House with wisdom, justice, mercy, and humility for the welfare and peace of New Zealand. Amen. A petition has been delivered to the clerk for presentation.
3: The petition of the Cheryl Ann Tippinay Weavers Charitable Trust, requesting that the House urge the government to fund full 24/7 access to catheterisation laboratory at Dunedin Hospital.
2: That petition stands referred to the Petitions Committee. I present the report of the Controller and Auditor General entitled The Auditor General's Auditing Standards 2016. That paper is published under the authority of the House. A select committee report has been delivered for presentation.
3: Report of the Finance and Expenditure Committee on the review briefing on the 2024-25 annual review of the New Zealand Green Investment Finance Limited.
2: The report is set down for consideration. The clerk's been informed of the introduction of a bill.
3: Appropriations 2025-26 Supplementary Estimates Bill, introduction.
2: The bill is set down for first reading. Nicola Willis.
4: I present the supplementary estimates of appropriations for the Government of New Zealand for the year ending 30 June 2026.
2: That paper is published under the authority of the House. The House comes now to the delivery of the budget. Nicola Willis.
4: I present the 2026 budget speech, the budget at a glance 2026, the fiscal strategy report 2026, the child poverty report 2026, the Summary of Initiatives 2026, the Budget Economic and Fiscal Update 2026, including supplementary information, and the estimates of appropriations for the Government of New Zealand for the year ending 30 June 2027.
2: Those papers are published under the authority of the House.

0: Estimates Bill be now read a second time.
1: First, the question is that the motion be agreed to. Those of that opinion will say aye.
2: Aye.
1: To the contrary, no. The ayes have it.
3: Appropriation 2026-27 Estimates Bill, first reading.
1: The Appropriation 2026-27 Estimates Bill is set down for second reading immediately. The Honourable Nicola Willis.
0: Mr Speaker, I move that the Appropriation 2026-2027 Estimates Bill be now read a second time. E ngā iwi o te upuka o te ika. E te māngai, ngā mema parimata o ngā rohi pōti, me ngā mema o ngā rūpū tōrangapū. 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Mr Speaker, this is a responsible budget. The government is responding to an increasingly uncertain world with an economic plan and sensible choices that will make New Zealanders more secure in the years ahead. The documents I have tabled in Parliament today show that New Zealanders can look forward to growth, higher wages and rising employment. They can look forward to better public infrastructure, expanded healthcare services, better schooling for their kids, and safer communities. They can look forward to a much stronger set of government books. Despite the chaos in the Middle East and challenging global events, the government's responsible approach means Treasury is now forecasting a return to surplus in 28-29. That, Mr Speaker, is a year earlier than forecast in December. Well, an earlier surplus means less debt and lower interest costs for us to pay than would otherwise be the case. And the government is tackling New Zealand's major challenges, not with shallow quick fixes, but with a responsible and durable approach. Today's budget marks further progress towards a more secure future. And I don't expect New Zealanders to read every page of it, but what I really want Kiwis to know is that this budget is about you. It delivers on the government's belief that life can be better in this country, not just for the voters of today, but for their kids and grandkids too. I think mums and dads across this parliament and across the country want the same thing I do. We want this to be a country our kids choose to grow up in and then choose to live in when they grow up, because it's a place where their achievements will be rewarded and where their dreams can be realised. Yes, the world has thrown us some curveballs, and I recognise that too many Kiwis are doing it tough right now. But New Zealanders listening today should have confidence. They should have confidence that the government is spending their money wisely, that it is addressing the country's big problems, and that it's making investments in the things that really matter. And that's important not just for today, Mr Speaker, but it's important for what lies ahead, because the world is more volatile than ever. The rules-based global system is under strain. Countries are boosting their spending on defence. Global competition for growth, jobs and investment is sharper than ever. And conflict in the Middle East means Kiwi households and businesses are paying more for petrol and diesel. What is more, New Zealand entered this period in a more fragile state than we would like. New Zealanders have shown real grit to recover from an extended period of runaway price increases, high interest rates, and the weaker economy that emerged as a result. An economic recovery has been unfolding, but scars run deep. The government is also carrying a significant burden of debt, more than twice as heavy as it was 7 years ago, and with an annual interest bill of $9 billion. New Zealand's sovereign credit rating has a negative outlook from ratings agencies Fitch and Moody's, which is a warning that we must start bending the debt curve down. And New Zealand's population is getting older, meaning the bill for delivering healthcare,

Zealand superannuation and other public services is becoming heftier for our workers to shoulder. Members, the annual cost of superannuation is rising sharply from less than $20 billion in 2023 to more than $30 billion by 2030. In the next year alone, the cost of super will rise by around $1.8 billion. At the same time, extreme weather events are becoming more frequent. Economic shocks, which unfortunately have happened with some frequency over the past 20 years, will keep happening. And this government is having to play catch-up on much-needed policy reforms, from housing to energy to resource management. There is no hiding from these big issues. Yet, in an election year, some will choose to ignore this context and instead suggest band-aids and sugar hits, all slapped on afterpay. Well, not only does that approach ignore the real challenges New Zealand faces, but in the absence of a magic money tree, it's our future selves who'd have to foot the bill with interest. So the government is taking a more responsible approach. We are determined to deliver Kiwis real solutions that last, and to do so within very real financial constraints. Conflict in the Middle East has been a setback, but New Zealand can and will bounce back. And that is reflected in Treasury's forecasts presented today. This responsible budget makes significant investments in health, education, law and order, and other frontline public services. And as a result, New Zealanders will experience more progress towards the government's targets, including reducing health waiting times, increases in educational achievement, reductions in violent crime, lower levels of welfare dependency, and a more capable defence force. The budget also provides $7 billion worth of new capital investment to help deliver the public infrastructure New Zealand needs. Yeah, yeah. We're making a funding commitment to construction projects like Whangarei Hospital, 10 school redevelopments, the next stage of the Waikato Expressway, a series of state highway resilience projects, a new courthouse, new courthouses for Rotorua, and new police stations in Greymouth and Whanganui. These infrastructure projects will support more jobs for Kiwis, with the Infrastructure Commission estimating that every $1 billion worth of infrastructure funding supports around 4,500 jobs. And what's more, with careful spending choices and ongoing restraint, the government is set to get the books back to surplus earlier than previously forecast, and we are set to bend the debt curve down. That's what a responsible budget looks like. So, Mr. Speaker, let me turn to the economic and fiscal outlook. A broadening, export-led economic recovery was underway in New Zealand at the start of 2026, with employment and confidence increasing. In late February, conflict in the Middle East shocked the global and domestic economy. No one really knows for sure how this conflict will unwind or how long its impacts will be felt. We wish it to be over as soon as possible. In the midst of uncertainty, Treasury puts forward its best professional judgment, and its central forecast assumes that the impact of the crisis will be temporary. Over the next 12 months, it expects that fuel prices will contribute to higher inflation and lower real GDP growth than previously expected, and than would have otherwise have been the case. But inflation falls after the current quarter, and economic growth then picks up. Annual average growth in the year to June 2026 is forecast to be 1.2%, accelerating to 2.3% by June 2027, and accelerating again to 3.2% by June 2028. That is a healthy rate of growth, and that growth will be accompanied by new jobs and higher wages. And over the next 4 years, Treasury is forecasting employment to grow by 220,000 jobs, members.
and they are forecasting wage growth to average 3.1%. And over this period, core Crown tax revenue is expected to be more than $9 billion higher than was previously forecast. That may be surprising given the fuel crisis, but a lot of factors feed into tax forecasts, and I'm assured by the Treasury that over 90% of the revisions to tax since the last update have nothing to do with the Middle East. In fact, on balance, that crisis has made the books worse. Instead, as a share of GDP, tax revenue rises over the forecast period, but core Crown expenses go the other way. They are initially steady, then fall to 30.3% of GDP in 29-30. The government's long-term fiscal objective, of course, is to get core Crown expenses down to 30% of GDP. Reaching 30.3% by the end of the forecast period, therefore, represents extremely good progress on our fiscal plan. And it reflects the government's disciplined approach to spending. And that disciplined approach is illustrated by the Budget 2026 operating package. Last year, we set an operating allowance for this budget of $2.4 billion per annum on average, which Treasury duly put in their forecasts and which various commentators said would go bust in election year. Well, in Budget 2026, we have spent less than this. Yet again, this government has come in under its allowance. The actual net operating package in Budget 2026 is $2.1 billion. The net package incorporates $3.8 billion of new spending a year on average. And that's because we've topped up our operating allowance with $1.7 billion of savings and revenue, the main sources of which are already known to members of this House: a fundamental overhaul of the public service, the end of the final year fees freeze scheme, which failed, and also, I can share with members today, Kāinga Ora's reduced construction costs, which, while they continue to increase productivity, have resulted in $368 million of lower operating expenses. So this disciplined spending approach and a forecast improvement in revenue improves the track for the government's headline operating balance indicator, OBGAL-X. OBGAL-X is now forecast to return to surplus in the 28-29 fiscal year. That is a year earlier than previously expected. Members, this will be the first time in a decade that the government books have been in the black. Now, of course, at every update, I am conscious that OBGAL-X is the small difference between two very large numbers, and that small differences matter when the balance is close to zero. Forecasts are not set in stone, they can move around, and it takes a lot of work to turn them into reality. And that remains true. But it's heartening to see for the first time that the surplus date is coming forward, not being pushed back, and that at $2.6 billion, we have some room to move. The track for net core Crown debt has also improved. Treasury's forecasts show the debt curve bending down, and they show it bending a year earlier than previously expected. Net core Crown debt is forecast to peak at 46.1% of GDP in the 27-28 year, which is lower than at the half-year update in December. It's then set to decline to 44.4% of GDP by the end of the forecast period. And this improvement in the books, members, is reflected in the government's borrowing program. New Zealand Debt Management has announced today that it has lowered its forecast issuance of government bonds by $6 billion over the next 4 years. This is the first downward revision to the borrowing program since 2021. Mr. Speaker, the Budget 2026 operating package is front-loaded, which partly reflects the government's decision to provide temporary, timely and targeted funding to respond to the fuel crisis. As previously announced, the budget funds a temporary increase to the in-work tax credit of $50 a week, supporting up to 157,000 low to middle income working families. We are making life easier for them and their kids at this difficult time.
government agencies that rely heavily on fuel to deliver frontline services, including police, fire and emergency, and education, have also received additional funding to maintain their operations and support our frontline services. Funding has also been set aside to help public transport authorities manage fuel cost pressures and keep services running. The Minister of Health has announced a 30% increase in mileage rates for home and community support workers and for people travelling for specialist treatment. And $150 million has been set aside to increase New Zealand's strategic fuel reserves. Some of that will be used to fund the previously announced deal with Z Energy, which has lifted New Zealand's diesel reserves by 9 days. And while precise numbers are commercially sensitive, I can assure you that even accounting for this existing deal, the $150 million fund still has room for future increases in strategic fuel reserves, if needed. Mr. Speaker, the government has also set aside funding of $450 million in a time-limited contingency in case further fuel-related support is required. We join all Kiwis in the hope that fuel prices and supply pressures won't increase further and will follow the forecast by Treasury and come back down. However, it is prudent to be ready for a scenario in which fuel prices could spike or stay higher for longer. So we have created a reserve, much like some households have an emergency savings account. You hope you don't have to dip into it, but if you do, it is there. It is also funded from the operating package, which means if we do have to use it, members, it won't add to forecast debt. Mr. Speaker, boosting New Zealand's security and resilience are major themes in this year's budget. New Zealand faces the most adverse and contested geostrategic environment in the past 80 years. And while we cannot control the actions of other countries, we can ensure we have the capability to defend and advance New Zealand's interests. Last year's budget funded the first year of the Defence Capability Plan, including a capital pre-commitment of $1.6 billion. Budget 2026 funds the second year of the plan, which includes extending the operational life of the Anzac-class frigates and HMNZS Canterbury, acquiring new drones, building modern housing for our servicemen and women on military bases. They deserve it. And delivering a new training facility at Linton. We are supporting the men and women who are prepared to put their lives on the line for our country. And our capability plan provides funding to increase Defence Force numbers and key occupations and to retain our existing staff. It provides a $156 million uplift for our intelligence and security services. And it boosts New Zealand's aid program, providing $110 million to increase development and humanitarian assistance here in our backyard in the Pacific and Indo-Pacific regions. And it provides $145 million to ensure a resilient, safe and secure offshore diplomatic network. Mr. Speaker, New Zealand is subject to severe and unpredictable weather events alongside other natural hazards. We have seen that play out dramatically in recent months. Budget 26, therefore, invests in stronger infrastructure, smarter emergency management systems and better information about natural hazard risks. It sets aside $400 million worth of capital for state highway resilience projects in regions whose roads are too often closed after major weather events. The government is making the responsible choice to strengthen roads before they fail rather than repeatedly paying to rebuild them afterwards. And the projects include, members, resilient improvements on State Highway 2 through the Waiweka Gorge. State Highway 3 through the Awakino Gorge, State Highway 25 through the Coromandel, State Highway 60 over Takaka Hill, State Highway 6 between Cromwell and Kingston and between Haast and Hawia, and State Highway 94 between Milford and Tiano. The budget also provides a capital contribution of $1.8 billion for a new road of national significance, the Cambridge to the Piariri Expressway. Yeah. This
critical freight and economic link will extend the Waikato Expressway from Cambridge to the turnoff to Tauranga. This is a project that will support freight, it will support a growing part of the country in what is often called our Golden Triangle. The budget also puts aside just over $1 billion for KiwiRail's network improvement program, alongside $107 million to continue the renewal of critical metropolitan rail infrastructure for urban commuters. The government is also getting better hazard information across the country, including the first New Zealand flood map to help councils, communities, infrastructure providers and property owners make smarter long-term decisions. The budget also provides funding to help develop more cost-effective ways for the Crown to manage its own infrastructure risks and reduce costs to taxpayers. And the government has allocated new funding to modernise emergency management systems so that when disasters strike, emergency services can respond faster and coordinate more effectively. Mark Mitchell has been their champion. Mr. Speaker, reliable and affordable energy underpins a growing economy. And that's why Budget 2026 includes a gas transition loan scheme to help businesses transition from New Zealand's shrinking reserves of natural gas. It also provides capital funding for the purchase of around $200 million worth of new shares as part of Genesis Energy's $400 million capital raise, which they announced in February. Genesis will use that additional capital to bring more flexible capacity to the electricity market to address the risk that we currently face of insufficient electricity supply in years when the hydro lakes run low. That is too big a risk to leave unaddressed. And so this investment will directly contribute to enhancing New Zealand's energy security. Mr. Speaker, perhaps the most important source of resilience for every Kiwi is their physical and mental health. The single biggest item in the budget, therefore, is support for frontline health services. Next year, government spending on the health system is expected to total $34 billion. That translates, Mr. Speaker, to $17,000 for every New Zealand household. Additional funding of $5.5 billion from Budget 2026 will help the public health system address frontline pressures and deliver more services, including responding to more emergency department events, delivering more primary health care, increasing specialist assessments, boosting elective surgery, and increasing cancer treatments and GP visits. Mr. Speaker, Simeon Brown has been a champion for a number of targeted health initiatives as well, alongside our coalition partners. They include a nationally coordinated specialist paediatric palliative care service for families facing possibly the hardest thing. A boost for ambulance services, more funding for forensic mental health services, and an ongoing funding increase for Pharmac so they can purchase more medicines. The starting age for free bowel screening will be lowered once again under this government from 58 to 56. And mothers, Mr. Speaker, following the passage of our three-day stay bill, will be given the choice of longer postnatal stays. The Health Digital Investment Plan will also receive $300 million for priority projects, critically including strengthening cybersecurity across New Zealand's health system. And Budget 2026 also commits $682 million worth of capital funding for investments in our health infrastructure plan. These include the delivery of a new 158-bed ward tower at Whangarei Hospital. They include the next stage of redevelopment work at hospitals in Tauranga, Hawke's Bay and Palmerston North. And our infrastructure plan also funds the purchase of land for a future new hospital south of Auckland. It funds the establishment cost of the new medical school at the University of Waikato and the redevelopment of the Mason Clinic. Mr. Speaker, the budget continues this government's critical efforts to boost educational achievement. This is good for young people who will have better opportunities,
And it's good for the economy, as a more educated workforce will boost productivity. Budget 2026, therefore, provides a $1.6 billion boost in operating funding for schooling and early childhood education. Schools will receive increases to their operational grants, alongside funding to cover increased employer contributions to their staff's KiwiSaver accounts. And early childhood education services will receive a boost to their funding rates. There are targeted new investments to support Erica Stanford's plan to increase the reading, writing and math skills of every child. But most importantly, this budget invests in secondary education, including measures to strengthen teaching and learning, to raise student performance and to fund out, to roll out a refreshed secondary curriculum and new national qualifications. We are leaving NCEA behind us. Yeah. The Healthy School Lunch Program will continue to offer affordable, nutritious meals to students in 2027, while ongoing work continues to explore future innovations to the program. Budget 2026 also allocates a significant $470 million package of capital funding to redevelop up to 10 schools, deliver up to 232 additional classrooms, and purchase land for new school sites in high growth areas, including Queenstown. Mr. Speaker, this budget ends the failed fees-free scheme for students in tertiary education. Fees-free did not increase enrolments, it did not increase completion rates, and it especially failed those from low-income backgrounds. The money from fees-free will now be put to better use, delivering frontline public services, strengthening our compulsory education system so that more kids get the chance to participate in tertiary qualifications because they have the reading, writing and math skills to do so. And this budget takes initiatives to better prepare young people for trades and other vocational education. I want to acknowledge New Zealand First, particularly Minister Jones, for proposing and championing this policy. The government will double the number of Trades Academy places from 10,000 to 20,000 for Year 11 to 13 school students. That will allow more kids to get on the path to a successful career in the trades, whether it's building, carpentry, primary industries. We know that Trades Academies work and kids who take part in them are more likely to get good jobs. And the government will also provide 1,000 more youth guarantee places. These are places for those kids who have missed out on foundational skills at school. They are kids that are more likely to end up in long-term unemployment, and they are kids who need our support. These youth guarantee places will provide wraparound support and training for school leavers with no or low qualifications. Mr. Speaker, the Law and Order package in this year's budget provides a $1.1 billion uplift in operating funding for corrections, customs, police and the Ministry of Justice to maintain essential frontline services that are keeping our communities safe. This includes funding of $477 million for corrections to manage an increasing number of prisoners. We are keeping our communities safer by ensuring that those who commit violence against our fellow citizens are sentenced appropriately. The budget includes a $50 million funding boost for frontline policing, and an investment to replace police's end-of-life automated biometric identification system. To advance the government's firearms reforms, the budget provides funding to establish a new independent firearms regulator, Firearms Safety and Education New Zealand. And Budget 2026 provides capital funding of $100 million towards the construction of a new High Court, District Court and Māori Land Court in Rotorua. And it funds badly needed new police stations in Greymouth and Whanganui. Customs also receives a funding uplift to disrupt transnational, serious and organised crime groups and to combat drug smuggling. Mr. Speaker, this government
has a going for housing growth program to increase the supply of housing and make it more affordable. And we're making progress. The Treasury's latest assessment is that there will be a relative improvement in the affordability of new dwellings. House prices are now forecast to grow more moderately, rents have stabilised, and first home buyers now make up a much larger share of the market. The budget drives forward the next stages of going for housing growth to build on this success. The first pillar of our program is freeing up land for urban development and removing unnecessary planning barriers through major reform of the Resource Management Act and changes to national direction. Budget 2026 provides $294 million of funding to begin rolling out this new system. This includes a new centrally managed platform for planning, consenting and compliance. So things aren't still done 78 different ways across 78 different councils. And the second pillar of our housing reforms is improving infrastructure funding and financing tools so that councils and developers can better fund the pipes, roads and other infrastructure needed to support growth. The budget supports this with $30 million of funding for the regulatory oversight of development levies that are charged by territorial authorities and water organisations to ensure those fees are fair on the people who pay them. And the third pillar is directly improving the incentives for councils to support housing growth by ensuring they share in the economic upside that growth creates. The budget allocates $400 million to achieve this by establishing a direct funding stream linked to housing growth. This was a commitment in the National Act Coalition Agreement, and it has been championed by Deputy Prime Minister David Seymour. The budget also progresses reforms to improve the fairness of housing support for low-income tenants. Right now, people in similar circumstances but living in different houses, one owned by the government and one not, can receive very different levels of financial support and security of tenure. Budget 2026 includes a package that reduces, but by no means eliminates, that wide gap in support. It increases the amount social housing tenants pay towards their rent from 25 to 30% of their income. And at the same time, it increases maximum accommodation supplement rates across the country so that lower income private renters get more help. This package is broadly fiscally neutral. It's about rebalancing support, not reducing it. And at the same time, the government is providing funding to support the delivery of between 1,800 and 2,250 new social homes over 3 years, with a $69 million boost to the Flexible Housing Fund. The budget also continues our efforts to reduce dependency on emergency housing, which was a scourge under the last government, and includes $22 million invested to reduce reoccurring emergency housing needs. And this initiative will more than pay for itself through savings and otherwise costly motel bills. Mr Speaker, this budget boosts funding to support New Zealanders in need. Budget forecasts show several thousand fewer New Zealanders on job seeker support and sole parent support benefits in the coming years. That is a great thing, and it is part of a deliberate effort by this government. Our budget includes funding of $93 million for additional case management and assistance to support sole parents into work. That is the upfront cost, but the initiative is expected to deliver net savings of $97 million as more sole parents move from receiving a benefit to having a job. Mr Speaker, that is good for those mums and dads, and it is great for their kids and their future prospects. The government is also reducing the maximum rate of temporary additional support payments, generating $196 million worth of savings. This is to better reflect the original purpose of those payments before the last government expanded them, which are intended to provide temporary hardship support paid as a last resort and not meant to be a long-term top-up to beneficiaries' incomes. The budget also provides ongoing funding for the Food Secure Communities Program and the Kickstart Breakfast Program. We've fixed up another one of their fiscal cliffs. And it delivers a step up in investment to better protect children at risk of harm.
Mr. Speaker, in 2022, Dame Karen Putasi issued a compelling report with a series of recommendations to the government on steps it must take to ensure strong and effective safety nets that prevent the abuse and the death of children. Far too many children are still abused in this country, and as parliamentarians, we have a responsibility to protect them more. And while that report had remained on a shelf, our government has picked up each and every one of Dame Karen's recommendations, and this year's budget invests $77 million to help make the changes needed to our system of helping vulnerable children. Alongside this, Oranga Tamariki will receive a $184 million funding uplift so it can better respond to reports of suspected harm and increase its support for children with high and complex needs. Finally, Mr. Speaker, Budget 2026 provides funding of $36 million to introduce a version of the Super Gold Card that can be used as an accepted form of primary identification. This will help seniors access services that require identification when they may not have a driver's licence or passport. And I think you know where that idea came from. Mr. Speaker, over the last year, Inland Revenue has consulted widely on the taxation of charities and not-for-profits, fringe benefit tax, and loans made by companies to their shareholders. The government has made decisions in each of these areas. We will ensure that membership subscriptions and levies received by not-for-profits remain non-taxable. We will ensure that the amount of net income a not-for-profit an organisation can earn without having to pay tax is increased from $1,000 to $10,000. And we will ensure that the donation tax credit scheme remains financially sustainable and limits tax planning risks by capping eligible donations at $100,000 a year. On fringe benefit tax, the government is simplifying the rules for private motor vehicle use. Small business, we've heard you. We're going to make it simpler. There will no longer be a requirement for detailed logbooks. Instead, close enough is good enough approach will significantly reduce compliance costs for businesses. And another change will ensure that 6 months after a company has been removed from the company's register, any outstanding loans it previously made to its shareholders will be taxed as income. Finally, the government is introducing a new prudential levy on banks, non-bank deposit takers, insurers and some other financial institutions to cover the costs of prudential regulation and supervision. Such a levy is consistent with other jurisdictions, including Australia and the UK, and it's also consistent with the approach we take to levies imposed by other New Zealand financial regulators. It is expected to recover revenue of $209 million over the forecast period. Mr. Speaker, in closing, while I have the pleasure of delivering this speech, the budget is 100% a team effort. It reflects the efforts, late nights and extraordinary skills of talented New Zealanders, including those in the public service and in our ministerial offices. Most importantly, the budget reflects and demonstrates what it is to deliver strong, stable government. The Budget Minister's team includes Associate Finance Ministers David Seymour, Shane Jones and Chris Bishop. Each represents a different political party, but each came to this budget with a focus on responsible management of the government's finances. Together, we have worked through the difficult choices and trade-offs that a budget always entails. And where we have disagreed, we have done so agreeably and with respect. And no matter the challenge, we've always found a way through. And the ultimate result, I think, gentlemen, is a budget we can all be proud of. I also want to thank the Prime Minister for his consistent support, for his wise counsel, and for his enduring belief in the potential of this great country of ours, New Zealand. And finally, Mr. Speaker, please let me acknowledge the support of my own family who are watching from the gallery today. My mum and dad, my brother and sister, their spouses, my husband and our four children. James, Harriet, Reuben and Gloria, I know I'm not home enough. I work hard and I hope to make you proud.
Mr. Speaker, New Zealand has a great future ahead of it. The government's disciplined management means Kiwis can look forward to a growing economy, effective frontline public services, and increased investment in the things that really matter. We can have all of that and a strong set of books too. Thanks to our care with public money, the government's books will return to surplus a year earlier than previously expected. But none of this, colleagues, none of this, members, can be taken for granted. Delivering these results requires New Zealand to stay the course. Now is not the time for promises of reckless spending and big new taxes. This budget shows that the government's program over the past 2 years and a half is making a difference. We are securing the future, and Kiwis can look forward with confidence. They just need to choose it. They just need to vote for it. Mr. Speaker, I commend this budget to the House. Yeah.

0: Okay. The question is that the motion be agreed to. The Right Honourable Chris Hipkins.
1: Mr Speaker, I move that all the words after that be replaced with that this House has no confidence in the government because after promising to grow the economy, it has shrunk it. After promising to get Kiwis back to work, it is presiding over record job losses. After promising to fix public services, it has gutted our public health system. After promising to fix the cost of living, it has made it worse. After promising New Zealanders relief, it is prioritising corporate interests over the interests of everyday New Zealanders. Mr Speaker, this budget was the government's last chance. It was their last chance to show New Zealanders that they actually get it, that they understand that it's really tough going out there for New Zealand families. The backbench and the National Party are waving goodbye already. They're already giving up. Don't be so pessimistic. There's still about 163 days to go. Mr Speaker, it was their last chance to show New Zealanders that they get it, that they feel the pain that New Zealanders are under, and they have failed to do that. Kiwi families will be asking themselves one question after this budget. Are they feeling better off today than they were 3 years ago? And for the vast bulk of New Zealand families, the answer to that is categorically no. Mr Speaker, this government is asking those with the least to sacrifice the most. They are taking from the poor to give to the poor. Robin Hood would not be proud of this budget, Mr Speaker. They are asking those who have the least, those who are the most disadvantaged, to make the biggest sacrifices in this year's budget. They are desperately trying to create the illusion of progress using smoke and mirrors while Kiwis continue to go backwards. There will be no spinning their way out of the tangled web that they have created that has seen Kiwi families facing tougher and tougher times. This is a government that said they were going to fix the cost of living, and the cost of living has never been higher. It is a government that said they were going to get Kiwis back to work, and yet unemployment is continuing to grow, and this budget shows that it is getting worse. It is a government that promised to support businesses, and yet company liquidations at our recent highs under this government. Unemployment staying higher for longer. And claims by Nicola Willis that the government's getting back the books back into surplus a year earlier than previously forecast neglects the fact that that's still 2 years later than it was before she got her hands on the government's books. Because this government took everything backward. New Zealanders can go back and they can see what was forecast before the last election. And they can compare this government's track record with what the Treasury was predicting then. And it will show the books are taking longer to get back to surplus, government debt is going to be higher, unemployment is going to be higher, the economy is going to be smaller, and the going for Kiwi families is going to be tougher. That is the legacy of this government. Higher inflation, lower economic growth, higher unemployment, higher debt. That is what National leaves New Zealand. 40,000 fewer people in jobs today than there were when National became the government. That is their track record. Business liquidations at a 15-year high. 20,000 jobs have been lost in the building and construction sector. This from a government that said they wanted more hard hats and fewer lanyards down Lambton Quay. Well, the people in hard hats had their jobs taken away by this government, who decided to pause everything, review everything, cancel everything, and it is the people on the front lines doing the work who found their jobs disappeared as a result of those decisions. So as the economy recovers and as the government goes out there about the country touting the infrastructure projects that they want to spend money on, the question is, who's going to do that work? Because a lot of those 20,000 building and construction workers have given up and left the country. They went across the ditch to a country that would actually give them jobs, because this government took their jobs away. Record numbers of Kiwis have been leaving the country. Young New Zealanders just giving up on this government and voting with their feet because they do not see a future under a government that is simply offering more pain, higher costs and more cuts. National promised to fix things and instead they've made them worse. This is a government that's failing. It's failing on growth. It's failing on job creation. It's failing on the cost of living. Mr. Speaker, and this isn't happening by accident. These are the consequences of the choices that this government has made. Their choices that see families facing higher bills every day. The cost of going to the supermarket has never been higher. The cost of going to the petrol station has never been higher. The cost of paying the rent has never been higher, despite the promises of this government. The power bill that Kiwis pay has never been higher, 20% higher, in fact, than when this government took office. So many families having to make so many tough decisions. This government don't understand those families who are sitting around the dining room table every night and trying to figure out how on earth they are going to make things add up. How on earth they're going to deal with that sudden, one-off, unexpected expense that they face. The car that breaks down and sits in the driveway because they can't afford to get it fixed. The kid that needs to go to an orthodontist but can't because their parents can't afford it. These are the decisions that Kiwi families are making every single day, and this government is offering them nothing. This government does not see them, it does not hear them, and it does not care about them. Mr. Speaker, the Kiwis who are doing everything right, who are working harder, longer hours than ever, and yet they have less at the end of the week to show for their own hard work, their wages being squeezed, their bills continuing to go higher, and tens of thousands of them simply giving up because they don't see their future here in New Zealand.
0: I just remind government members to read 141 of Standing Orders, 141, Speaker's Rulings, 1413.
1: Mr. Speaker, Nicola Willis painted a very rosy picture of the country today. It's not a picture most New Zealanders would recognise. Those who are struggling, those who don't know whether they're still going to have a job in a couple of weeks or a couple of months, they won't recognise the country that Nicola Willis and Christopher Luxon and Winston Peters and David Seymour think that we live in. They simply won't recognise that country because it is not their reality. This government live in a different reality to what most New Zealanders face on a day-to-day basis. Mr. Speaker, Nicola Willis called this a tough love budget. There was no love in this budget, Mr. Speaker. There was no love at all. There was more cuts, more pain, and higher costs. A government that's built its budget on cutting the jobs of others and celebrates that. They're real people with families and homes and mortgages and kids to support, and this government is celebrating cutting thousands of their jobs. They see those as just numbers to be shifted around to make their own balance sheets add up. They are real people, and they are being forgotten by this government. In fact, they are being treated with contempt by this government. Cutting jobs, cutting services, kicking people out of their homes, hoping that nobody notices the consequences of the decisions that this government is making. Sacking 9,000 New Zealanders, the social workers who work with our most vulnerable families, the dock rangers who preserve and protect our conservation estate. Our tourism industry, by the way, is based on our clean green reputation. A lot of tourists come here for our clean green conservation estate, and this government want to cut the very foundations of that in this budget. Hundreds of millions being cut from DOC. We've seen what happens when that was done by previous national governments. It doesn't end well. Customs officers being cut in this year's budget. Those who protect our biosecurity. Our farmers rely on our biosecurity that's being cut. But that side, members on that side of the House like to say they're pro-farmers. How pro-farmer are they going to be when foot and mouth arrives in New Zealand because of the cuts they are making to our biosecurity? This government is cutting funding for biosecurity at a time when it has never been more important, at a time when the risks to our primary sector have never been greater. This government are cutting the very protection that that sector, that entire sector, relies on. People who rely on superannuation are finding those who process their superannuation having their jobs cut. Cuts don't grow the economy, they shrink it. If you sack a social worker, you don't just lose a social worker, Mr. Speaker. You lose the wages that would have previously been spent in the local cafe, in the local supermarket, support with the local tradies. It has a downward spiralling effect, and that is what we have seen from this government. When people lose their jobs, businesses lose their customers. And my message to Nicola Willis is very clear. Businesses in Wellington aren't struggling because people are working from home. They're struggling because those people are losing their jobs, and they don't. And the ones that still have them don't know whether they're going to be keeping them. And it is not just here in Wellington. Half of the jobs on the chopping block now are outside of Wellington. 20% of those in Auckland, where the number of people without work has already doubled under this government. Auckland is our biggest city, and yet the number of people without jobs in Auckland has doubled in the last 3 years under this government's watch. So this government say they want to get people back into work, and yet across the country, people are seeing the consequences of their choices. In regional and provincial New Zealand, many of the jobs in those communities are also on the chopping block because our customs officers work in every port across the country, not just those in Wellington. They work in every part of the conservation estate, which, by the way, is mostly spread across provincial New Zealand. Those are the jobs that are now on the chopping block, and every local community will feel the consequences of those jobs being lost. If you want to see how much this budget relies on smoke and mirrors, just look no further than the Ministry for Foreign Affairs and Trade, where on the one hand, Nicola Willis is giving them some extra money, and then you go a few pages ahead and you'll find that almost exactly the same amount of money, in fact slightly more, is being cut again. And yet Winston Peters says, oh, those cuts aren't going to happen. Well, there's the first big hole in the government's budget already, because there are literally hundreds of millions of dollars in cuts to the Ministry of Foreign Affairs and Trade reflected in this budget that the Minister of Foreign Affairs says, already said, are never going to happen. This whole budget is based on the notion that there are all of these cuts that the government's going to make, and yet one by one you watch as those government ministers say, oh, but it won't be this and it won't be that and it won't be this and it won't be that. And then suddenly that surplus, that mega thin surplus that Nicola Willis promises, will disappear in a heartbeat, because this government's budget is based solely on smoke and mirrors while New Zealanders continue to go backwards. And let's look at those cuts from the poor to give to the poor that we've already seen announced a few days ago. Those most vulnerable New Zealanders who live in state housing. It may escape this government's attention, but it's damned hard to get into a state house already. And we deal with so many people through our electorate offices who struggle to get into state housing. And I have sat down with many of those people where they've brought their bank statements in tears, asking, what am I supposed to do? Many of them don't live nice, neat, tidy lives. Their lives are difficult. Their lives are complicated. And this government simply turns its back on them. The 30,000 odd pensioners, I'm staggered that Winston Peters agreed to increase the rent for 30,000 pensioners, but there you go. 30,000 pensioners who simply don't have an extra 30 bucks left over at the end of the week to pay increased rent. Those with disabilities who have already seen savage cuts under this government to the supports they rely on, now facing their rent going up at a time when they can least afford it. They've had their back, this government has turned their backs on those very people. They are people who struggle every single day to make things add up, and this government simply don't care. and they want to make it easier to boot people out of state housing. And when I saw that, I thought of a very recent case of someone who was living in a state house with a relative who passed away. And the relative who passed away was the person whose name was on the tenancy. That person was given a matter of days before they had to find somewhere else to live. That person also had complex needs. That person was also in dire straits, dealing with the grief of losing a relative and facing the prospect of being turfed out on the street. You don't solve homelessness by booting people out of state housing. In fact, we've now got record numbers of people living rough on the streets under this government's watch because they are boasting about ending emergency accommodation and boasting about booting people out of state houses, thinking that people won't notice. What's their solution to that? It should be to build more houses. It should be to find those people a roof over their head. Instead, it's move-on orders. Out of sight, out of mind. Just pretend those people don't exist. Boot them out onto the street, keep them away from the public and pretend that they don't exist. Literally pretend that the most vulnerable in our society simply don't exist. That is what this government think the solution to homelessness is, and it is absolutely shameful. Mr. Speaker, when businesses close, when families lose income, when kids lose opportunities, the entire country suffers as a result of that. And yet jobs in this government's budget have not been a focus. The only focus in this government's budget around jobs is how many of them they're going to cut, not how many could be created. And yet that is exactly what this government should have been focusing on, making sure that we can get New Zealanders back to work. Instead, they are whacking the most vulnerable. They are whacking the people who can least afford it. The people whose budgets already won't stretch any further are suddenly being told they have to make more sacrifice, they have to find more so that this government can create the illusion of a budget surplus. Pushing more costs into the future, pushing more onto the future generations of New Zealand, providing less hope for younger New Zealanders, and that is only going to exacerbate one thing, and that is the number of young Kiwis who end up leaving the country. In health, we see band-aids, not prevention. In education, we once again see some of the most vulnerable kids in our schools and in our education system being completely ignored by this government. Think of the homeschool parents who were out front yesterday, who this government have absolutely done over in the last few weeks. Some of those parents deal with some of the most complex kids in our education system. Kids with disabilities, kids with high behavioural needs, being treated with absolute contempt by this government. And don't let the parties opposite try and tell you that they saved the day, because they voted just this week in favour of the changes they suddenly did an about face on. They did not care about those people, Mr. Speaker, and nor does this government. Mr. Speaker, what can we expect to see out and about in New Zealand as a result of this government's budget? More people losing their jobs, more shops closing, more businesses losing revenue, more local economies slowing down, more decay on the main street with boarded up shop front windows, more decline and more people giving up and leaving.

which public servants are going to face the chop. Not much detail there either. Just everybody now living with a dagger hanging over their head, still waiting to find out whether they are going to have a job. 3 years, three budgets, more cuts, more pain, and higher costs. It did not need to be this way. All governments have choices. What did this government choose? Tax cuts for tobacco companies, tax cuts for landlords, tax cuts for multinational tech giants like Facebook and Google. Not support for New Zealanders who are struggling. More support for the fossil fuel industry. Subsidies for the fossil fuel industry have been this government's plan to deal with the energy in New Zealand, not a plan that's actually going to lower household electricity bills. This was the government's last chance. It was their last chance to show New Zealanders that they had a plan to create jobs, that they had a plan to lift New Zealand out of the situation that we are in at the moment. Mr. Speaker, they have failed on every measure. At a time when New Zealanders are so desperate for hope, when they are looking for something to get excited about, this government's budget has offered them none of those things. Mr. Speaker, none of those things. New Zealand is going backwards under this government. The clear question every Kiwi family is asking themselves is, are they better off than they were 3 years ago? And the answer is no. So my message to the members opposite, enjoy the leather benches for 163 days more, because your time is done.

0: Great. I'll call the member, but suggest to be that the whole House needs to be mindful of Speaker's ruling 1433. And if you're uncertain, have a look at it and decide how you carry on from here. The Right Honourable Winston Peters.
1: Speaker, because New Zealanders need to hear much more of this, I move an extension of time to the last speaker.
0: Well, as you know, you can't seek leave on behalf of someone else. The question is that the amendment be agreed to. The Right Honourable Prime Minister.
2: Well, Mr Speaker, I speak, I think, on behalf of everyone in the Coalition Government when I say I would rather face 100 duck-sized horses than sit through another speech as woeful as that from the Leader of the Opposition. I have to say, I haven't seen Labor MPs struggle that much to get through something since Aisha Verrill started took up singing. And Mr Speaker, I think Chris Hipkins went to bed last night. He put on the Spider-Man pyjamas. He woke up this morning thinking he'd be a great left-wing hero, and all we got was the same old negativity, the constant, the relentless, the joyless talking down of New Zealand that we've come to expect from the Labor Party. And I'll ask you, what didn't we get? What we didn't get was policy. We didn't get a single credible policy, not one. And I have to say, I think it's very clear and obvious now that, officially speaking, the 2026 Labor Party are the laziest opposition in the history of New Zealand, because all they're doing is doing some TikToks and some singing about ducks, for God's sake. Mr Speaker, I think for the sake of the grim-faced members opposite, I truly do hope that Kieran McAnulty does a much better job of that speech next year, because the bar, frankly, couldn't be lower. Now, Mr Speaker, I've always said you can judge a party by the contradictions. And on that measure, Labor is world-class, aren't they? On the one hand, they ban oil and gas, and then they complain when manufacturers can't afford the energy. They then oppose mining, but actually they complain when Kiwis move to Australia to take up mining jobs. They want renewable energy, and then they vote against every single measure to actually deliver it. They like to claim, they claim that we back the rich because we gave working Kiwis tax relief when they make cleaners and retail workers pay off university fees for millionaires' kids. So, and then they bang on about the cost of living while plotting a capital gains tax that you know is going to hit every farmer, every small business owner, every Kiwi who's ever worked hard and invested in their future. Because, Mr Speaker, at the end of the day, I'm telling you, the Labor Party

He only has one idea. One idea. And they've had it for years and they're sticking with it. And it is quite simply spend more, tax more, borrow more. That's it. That's the whole kit and caboodle. That's the whole plan. That's the whole document. The complete policy platform of His Majesty's loyal opposition. That is it. And I've got to say, Mr. Speaker, they have a spending addiction that is so fierce, it's going to make a Vegas poker machine blush. It's really that bad. They want to spend money that they don't have on things that we can't afford, funded by recklessly borrowing against our children's future. That's what they're doing. That's exactly what they're doing. And when the bill comes, they're going to come after your money. They're going to come after your income, your savings, your business, your home. That's what it's going to be about. And if you ask them, how are they going to pay for just one of these sort of harebrained policies I've had called the Future Fund? Did you hear it the other day? Barbara Edmonds said, oh, she can't give us any detail on the Future Fund because of the treaty. But I think even worse was actually Chris Hipkins said they can't give you any details because Kiwis just don't care. That's a pretty pessimistic view of the world. Well, Mr. Speaker, I've heard about Rogernomics, but I think what the Labor Party is now running on is don't care-onomics. That's what it's about. It's called don't care-onomics. They want to spend more, borrow more, tax more, and if anyone asks any questions, you just shrug and say Kiwis don't care. Well, I'm telling you, we've got to challenge them further, and they've got to say, if you challenge them any further, I'll just say it's a treaty breach. That's what it's all about. And that's not acceptable, Mr. Speaker, because first they're going to tax your house, then they're going to tax your business, then they're going to tax your KiwiSaver, and then everything else. And their message is really simple. Their message to Kiwis is really simple. It says, if you're successful, you need to be punished. That's essentially the message that they are giving us here today. So I'm telling you, there is not an ambition or an aspiration in this country that Chris Hipkins doesn't want to actually stifle, and not a success that he wants to trample all over. Mr. Speaker, this is without doubt no longer the party of Helen Clark and Michael Cullen. This is the party of don't care-onomics. But, Mr. Speaker, enough of Labor, because another year, another outstanding budget from the great Nicola Willis. And aren't we lucky in difficult times, really challenging times, that we have such a diligent, thoughtful, smart, courageous Minister of Finance determined to make New Zealand a better place? In a year of global volatility, in a year of fuel crises and economic headwinds that no one could have predicted, she has once again delivered a budget that is responsible, it's ambitious, and it's laser focused on the future of this country. In the third year, she's knocked it out of the park, and I want to say to Nicola Willis, on behalf of every New Zealander who's now experiencing lower inflation, lower interest rates, we owe you a big debt. Thank you very much. Well, Mr. Speaker, on this side of the House, we've been busy. We've been busy working on behalf of every Kiwi to secure New Zealand's future. Not spending more, not borrowing more, not taxing more, delivering more. That's what it's about. And if the Leader of the Opposition's speech couldn't wake the members opposite up, they should just stop quacking and pay attention for a little bit, because here's the key things they need to know. Average economic growth at 2.7% per year. That is faster growth this year and next year and the year after that than Australia, the UK, Canada, EU and Japan. Just let that sink in a little bit. Pay attention, 220,000 new jobs being created. How good is that? Wages growing faster than inflation, and that's how Kiwis actually get ahead, so they can actually do more with their hard-earned cash. And we know on this side, widening the gap between wages and prices is the key to making life more affordable for Kiwis, not random cost of living payments to dead backpackers and French people, basically. I know the members love to talk up other countries and talk down New Zealand, and you heard it again today, but here are the facts, and they're not going to like hearing this, and sometimes the media doesn't like hearing this either. But March saw the second lowest number of Kiwis leave in any month since January 23. And if you just take the last year, the past year that we've just gone through, 9% more Kiwis have come home and 6% fewer Kiwis have left New Zealand. And that is funny how that doesn't make any of their press releases or media stories. Well, Mr. Speaker, this government's mission from day one has been simply fixing the basics and building the future. Fixing the basics that Labor broke, the economy, the cost of living, law and order, and all the public services that Kiwis rely on.
and building the future, investing in infrastructure and education and defence and energy security and the trade relationships that are going to determine New Zealand's prosperity for decades to come. Now, we know the past few years have been incredibly difficult for Kiwis. Shock after shock after shock. We've had COVID, we've had Labor's high inflation and recession, extreme weather events, Trump's tariffs, and now we've got a fuel crisis with its origins in the Middle East. And that's why this budget also includes temporary, targeted and timely support for households facing pressure from the fuel crisis. The $50 a week increase in the in-work tax credit and an increase in mileage rates for support workers and for those travelling for specialist treatment. It's a volatile and uncertain world, Mr Speaker, and it demands a government that understands national security in all of its dimensions – economic security, financial security, energy security, international security. Because the bottom line is you don't get prosperity without security, you don't have security without prosperity, because the two are interdependent and linked. And it is that has been the logic behind Budget 2026. And it's a logic you simply don't hear from the members opposite, because they have no strategy, they have no plan, they have no ideas, just songs about ducks, an endless wish list that has a bottomless list, a wish list, and absolutely no way to pay for it or any except coming after your money. So, Mr Speaker, I just want to talk about the numbers, because without fiscal discipline, we can't have anything else. It's as simple as that. Every dollar we spend servicing debt is a dollar that we don't get to spend on schools and hospitals. It's that simple. A simple fact as true for a government as it is for Kiwi households up and down this country, and one that has apparently never, ever even crossed the mind of the members opposite us in this House today. Because their approach is pretty simple. If you run out of money, just borrow more. You know, if your borrowing gets embarrassing, just tax some more. And if anyone dares to point out that spending more, taxing more, borrowing more is not actually an economic strategy, well, just remember, Kiwis don't care. Right, that's what it's about. Well, Mr Speaker, we care, and New Zealand's future depends on us caring. Across three budgets, this government has found $50 billion in savings, and we have returned that investment to where it belongs, out there on the front line in schools, hospitals, police, cancer drugs, hip and knee replacements. And I'm very pleased to confirm we are forecasting to borrow $6 billion less this year's budget than we were in December, and that we remain on track for that surplus in 2028-2029, a year earlier than previously forecast. Because for the third year in a row, we have achieved significant savings across government, and that's what it looks like when you're actually fixing the basics. Now, Mr Speaker, let me give you just one example, and that was that it was costing Labor $1.2 million to build a classroom in New Zealand. We standardised the design, we halved the cost, and now we can build twice as many classrooms with the same amount of money that Labor actually had. Now, that's not austerity, that's called competence. That's called delivery and knowing how to get things done. And that's what this government does. That's exactly what we are all about. And let's not forget, Mr Speaker, the tax relief that we delivered in 2024, delivering on average about $5,500 to an average household that would be worse off today without that package of help and support. And yet, disgracefully, for parties that purport to be about working New Zealanders, every single one of those members didn't support that single initiative, every single one of them, because their instinct is we want to spend more, tax more, borrow more, and it's your money that we're going to go spend. Well, Mr Speaker, while we stay disciplined on operating spending, the recent fuel crisis has reminded us that we need significant capital investment to build the future too. Modern, reliable infrastructure, a defence force that is fighting fit, the schools and the hospitals that Kiwis rely on. This is what building the future actually looks like, not a TikTok, not a press release, and definitely not a song about ducks. This year's net capital package is $5.7 billion. And yes, that's larger than we planned, but don't take it as a signal of permanently higher borrowing, but as a deliberate, targeted investment in resilience. Roads of national significance are underway. Hawke's Bay Expressway, Otaki to North Levin, Warkworth to Tahana. This budget adds Cambridge to Piri, completing the Waikato Expressway. And you know, the roads that Labor's cancelled, well, we're now building them. And we're also building the schools and the hospitals and the courthouses and the police stations in a considered way that gives certainty to business and to the tradies and builders we want staying here in New Zealand. Now, Mr Speaker, if you can't produce abundant, affordable energy independently, you do not have a national security. You do not have economic security, full stop. It's that simple. And New Zealand's strategic energy vulnerability is no longer theoretical. We see it every day in the Strait of Hormuz. And our Kiwis are experiencing it at the pump,
and on the factory floors up and down this country. But I'm telling you, the oil and gas ban was the most economically reckless decision ever made that anyone from a New Zealand government. It was a disaster for working people. It was a disaster for manufacturers. It was a disaster for energy security. It was don't care-onomics in action, a feel-good decision made without thought to the real cost to real Kiwis. And if there's just one thing that Labor and Green MPs could do, it would be to help Kiwis, it would be to drop their commitment to reintroduce that ban. Just one thing. Do one thing. But I'm telling you, they're not going to do it because they'd sooner be on the right side of a Labor Party dinner party than they would be actually on the right side of the Whakatane mill dealing with their energy bill. And I want to say a challenge to the members opposite from Labor, the Greens and Te Pāti Māori, because when you're going to head out into regional New Zealand for the first time since the last election to try and make the case for why people should vote for you, you need to be real straight with them. You need to be straight about the failed policies of that last government and what that did to our manufacturing sector. You need to be straight with them about the fact that the livelihoods of working people were sacrificed in exchange for a nice headline about banning oil and gas. And you can't say you care about the cost of living and working people unless you're serious about energy security. So, Mr Speaker, we're taking actions to build strategic coal reserves, $90 million worth of extra diesel at Marsden Point. Is it costly? Yes. Is it less costly than the alternative? Absolutely. And this budget certainly builds on big commitments into energy. And I want to be extremely clear that going forward from this point in New Zealand, our energy independence must be treated as a national security action instead of an agenda about contributing to long-term climate strategy. The bottom line is we are never going to compete in a globally technological world without abundant, affordable energy. So as we keep saying, we're going to prioritise the solar farm over the skink each and every day. Now, Mr Speaker, if I can talk about health, because we are fixing the basics of what New Zealanders get from their health system. And this budget delivers three-day postnatal stays, paediatric palliative care, expanded bowel screening and a new hospital block in Whangarei. Thank you, Shane Reddy. And when a dollar doesn't go into growing the bureaucracy, which is the only thing that grew under Labor, let's be honest about it, it goes to what actually makes a difference to people across this great country. Now, Mr Speaker, it didn't get much pickup, but there was a really excellent piece by Harriet Lawton in the Post, which uncovered more detail on Labor's GP policy. And I think Labor really wants us to know too much about it. But do you know, you won't actually be allowed to choose whether you see a GP or not. No, the Labor government will decide that. And their plan is that you're going to ring them up, tell them what's going on, and then they're going to decide if you're actually allowed to go to a doctor's appointment. And I think if you've paid any attention over the last 10 years to how Labor manages big projects, I just don't think setting up a call centre to triage 26 million GP visits a year is a good idea. I actually think it will go as well as last weekend's list ranking meeting that they had, I think. And I think the only other thing they didn't tell us was that actually when you ring up, they're going to thin out that call line queue even further because Aisha Varela is going to be singing that duck song again. Well, Mr Speaker, we are also fixing the basics in education. Cell phones are banned. Kids are learning an hour a day of reading, maths and writing. We've got structured literacy, structured numeracy, standardised reporting, a brand new curriculum, a replacement for NCA. And I'll tell you, it's working. Our kids are going to school in greater numbers. Thank you, David Seymour. Our maths acceleration programs are working and we're seeing big improvements amongst our Year 6 students in particular. You know who was in charge in that damaging decline? It was the Labor government. It was Chris Hipkins, who was the Minister of Education for 5.5 years, and they were just too busy spending more, borrowing more, taxing more, than worrying about what was going on with our kids and why they were falling behind. But I saw a really insightful story the other day involving Ginny Anderson. It was in the Herald, and it was her views on education. And what she said is, look, she said there are some ideological differences between National and Labor on what our kids should be learning. An example she gave was, and I quote, if you're waiting for the bus and it doesn't arrive, and you can tell it's 22 minutes late, what are you going to do now?
Now, well, I've got to tell you, if her time as a police minister is anything to go by, and God help us if she ever ended up running education, I think the answer would be something like, if the bus is late, just steal a car and drive it into a vape shop. I mean, that's basically, I think, what we would be getting.

0: Mr. Speaker, we are investing in education. We have got more teacher training. We've got 232 new classrooms. We're doubling the number of trades academies out to 20,000 kids, because to build the future, you need builders, you need roofers, you need plumbers, you need sparkies, and this government backs them. And finally, Mr. Speaker, I want to talk about law and order, because we are securing our communities, and that's another basic that we've had to fix. Three strikes restored, gang patches banned, youth crime cracked, stalking criminalised, more police on the beat. The result, 49,000 fewer victims of serious violent crime, 22% reduction in youth offending. But any victim is one victim too many, and so the work continues, the work carries on, and that's why we're investing more in police and corrections to manage prison growth. Because to be honest, it shouldn't be controversial to say that criminals belong in prison, not out on our streets. Mr. Speaker, on that side of the House, they believe in repealing three strikes. They believe in abolishing prisons and defunding the police. But I've got to tell you, on this side of the House, we have a coalition government that is the government of law and order. And we believe the rights of victims come ahead of the rights of offenders each and every day. We make no apology for that. Well, Mr. Speaker, this is a budget that is honest about the world that we face, and clear-eyed about what it takes to succeed in it. There are politicians in this House who think that the answer to each and every problem is quite simply to spend more, tax more, borrow more. They think spending your way out of a cost of living crisis, borrow your way through a fuel shock, tax your way to growth. Well, I'm telling you, it's not a plan, it's an addiction. And like all addiction, it feels fine until the bill arrives, and the bill always arrives. So, Mr. Speaker, you will not find those politicians in the National Party. This is a government that came here with a mission, fixing the basics, building the future, and 3 years in, this is exactly what we are doing. We are fixing the basics of the economy. Inflation down, interest rates down, growth up, wages rising. We are fixing the basics of law and order. We are fixing the basics of how we teach our kids to read, write and add up. And we are fixing the basics of our energy security, our fiscal position and our place in the world. And, Mr. Speaker, we are building the future in roads and hospitals and classrooms and defence and trade relationships with India and Singapore and the wider Indo-Pacific, in renewable energy projects now coming out of the ground, in the young Kiwis who are staying home, who are coming home and are building their lives here. I've said it before, but our inheritance from what I call the greatest generation, those who built the peace after World War II and the rules-based order that followed, is not guaranteed. As I've said before, it must be chosen, it must be worked for by every generation. Budget 2026 makes that choice. It's a responsible choice, a courageous choice, a choice to secure our future, not by spending more, borrowing more and taxing more, but by building something that lasts. Mr. Speaker, I commend Budget 2026 to the House. We are fixing the basics and building the future to secure New Zealand's future.
1: Mr. Speaker.
0: Chloe.
2: Right, that is a completely unacceptable outburst. I've called attention to Speaker's Ruling 141, and so people can expect that there'll be some consequence for abusing that. Chloe Smallman.
1: Mr. Speaker, the Greens want every New Zealander to feel proud of our country. Not just for our history, for granting women the right to vote, standing against the United States for a nuclear-free Pacific, splitting the atom. We want New Zealanders to feel proud of our country that they live in today. We want New Zealanders to be able to swim in their rivers, to be able to grow food and healthy soil, to catch abundant fish from our ocean to feed their families, to be able to afford their groceries, to be housed, to heat their homes, to have the right to a good education and a secure job, to innovate, to create, to have fun. We want New Zealanders to be happy, healthy and safe, unified. But Mr. Speaker, this government is telling us, computer says no. Today they have released a budget which tells us that they have no hope, no plan, no ambition and no vision.

0: for this country. Unless, of course, that hope, that vision and that plan is just what we see here, allowing corporations to profit handsomely off the misery of regular New Zealanders, subsidising and supporting the very fossil fuels that Treasury's BFU tells us are the major vulnerability in our economy. This is not a cost of living crisis, it is a cost of greed crisis. Yep. So Christopher Luxon and Nicola Willis, aren't you sick of pretending that there is no money? Because the National Party can find money when it wants to. And I'm not just talking about their Rich Lister donations. In the last 2 years, they have found billions in their budgets in the tax cuts for landlords, tobacco companies, and the wealthy and sorted. There has been billions for fossil fuel production, billions and billions to meet Trump's request to spend up large on new military equipment. So they've taken billions and billions from the poorest New Zealanders, cutting access for the homeless to emergency housing and cutting access to benefits, while thousands of New Zealanders are being pushed out of their jobs by this same government to the highest number since 1994, the year that I was born, Mr. Speaker. And the books today show us that unemployment will in fact be higher in the next few years as a result of the decisions that this government was just clapping for than were forecast in December. That means another 6,500 New Zealanders will lose their jobs thanks to the decisions of Christopher Luxon. These books show us that Christopher Luxon's responsible fiscal management has resulted in further downward revisions of GDP growth forecasts. Treasury Today has also warned that his obsession with fossil fuels will raise costs for households and for businesses, which can slow spending, investment, and the very growth that they love to crow about, ultimately reshaping our economy's structure and lowering our output and economic performance. It's dressed up in a heck of a lot of fancy language, but today the government is effectively choosing where our collective resources will go and who gets to be in charge of this country, who really gets to make decisions. And throughout this week, Christopher Luxon has shown us, albeit being dragged, kicking and screaming, into broad daylight as to who he sees it is his job to serve. We have seen laws stripping people's right to hold big polluters accountable, originally actually drafted by the country's largest polluters, Fonterra and Z Energy, introduced by this government with glee. And the Greens have exposed that the government is taking on an extra $1.5 billion more in debt in order to try and quietly cover the tracks of their failed climate policies. Mr. Speaker, this is why it is so important to understand that every time that this government makes decisions to push more of our country's wealth up to the top, they are also damaging our democracy. Fewer and fewer people get less and less money and less influence, while more and more people are being left with scraps that they are being told to fight over. Those regular people are being told to not look up. So let's run through some important facts, because despite this government's best efforts to starve our economy, New Zealanders are slugging away and working hard, and we have been lucky with global commodity prices. So our economy is growing in size. But more and more people are getting poorer and poorer, and the government is cutting away investment in our basic collectively owned and operated public services. So our economy is growing, but regular people are getting poorer, and our government is shrinking while taking on more debt. So where is New Zealanders' money going? Well, just last year, the 100-odd households on NBR's rich list increased their wealth by almost $8 billion in 1 year. Supermarkets are making $1 million a day in documented excess profit. Power companies' net profit worth $457 million in just the second half of last year. Banks raked in profits of almost $7 billion in 2025. That is $1,248 in profit for Australian banks for every single New Zealander. But our economy is worth $445 billion. It's actually bigger than it's ever been. Yet our hospitals and our schools and our nurses and our doctors and our teachers who staff them are struggling. Our firefighters are striking twice a week because the fire trucks meant to save lives are falling apart. But those public services don't fail overnight. When we don't invest in them properly, those services get slower, more stretched, and further away with every year that passes. And there's a word for that. Austerity. It is how you break a country in slow motion. This government is boasting today about new money for health and education. But once you actually count inflation, a growing and aging population, and what it really costs to deliver these things, much of that record investment is actually a cut in everything but name. This government, Mr. Speaker, will do anything in order to avoid taxing the mega rich. They'll take our school kids' lunch money. They've made real-term cuts to our schools and to early childhood education, meaning higher fees for parents. They have cut $300,000 from programs that help New Zealanders with energy hardship when record numbers are struggling to pay their power bill. They have raided millions of dollars from food banks and taken away almost $700 million from public housing tenants. I guess just some of us are entitled to our entitlements. Their decisions will close down sexual violence prevention services. Christopher Luxon promises growth means more money in our economy. And actually, he is right about that. But what he's not being straight up and honest about is that he knows that that growth is not being shared. He knows that under his economic rules, that wealth goes straight to the top. But maybe I'm being too generous. Maybe he actually truly does still believe in trickle-down economics, just like some believe in the tooth fairy. Maybe he believes his own shtick about hard choices as he entrenches an economy that has been designated as a speculator's tax haven by Australians. The same Australians from the same Australia where higher tax rates on those who can afford to pay means that there is the government revenue necessary to invest in better public services and infrastructure. The same Australia that this government is sending so many of our best and brightest to. Because under this government, New Zealanders are having a really hard time imagining a better tomorrow here at home. Look, I know politics is hard. I know that changing your mind and doing something differently in this environment of all places opens you up to all kinds of attacks, that you're U-turning or backtracking or whatever we want to call it. But I would like to think, if I was privileged enough to be sitting in those seats over there, making decisions about where our country's collective resources are used, if I had spent 2 years making decisions that were hurting regular people, I'd like to think that I would pause and reevaluate, Mr. Peters, that I would listen to the chanting of the emergency service workers on strike for the longest industrial action in a generation, to the cries of babies that this government knows are being born into unnecessarily, entirely preventable poverty, to the New Zealanders down at the RSC who just want some leaders with a spine. Instead, this government ploughs ahead with their economic doom loop. They've decided to mercilessly cut back on spending without any idea of how the market that they worship is going to fill the gap. That shocked business confidence that they said that they cared about, and the private sector investment also contracted by 2%. They cancelled thousands of new state builds and hundreds of infrastructure projects, which has meant the loss of 15,000 construction sector jobs. But each job lost isn't just devastating for that person and just for their family. It is devastating to the local community and to the local economy and to the small businesses where they bought a morning coffee or went on a date or did their home renos through. And what is this government's response to this doom loop of their own creation? It's not to stop and think, maybe this thing isn't working. Because maybe, instead of a plan, they're running on instinct. A well-documented, well-exercised National Party instinct to hand over our collective wealth and control to a few people at the top. Former national governments have sold off state housing, which now means we hand out billions to line the pockets of private landlords. Former national governments sold off parts of our state-owned power companies despite an overwhelming referendum and opposition, and now we all pay for an energy system driven by profit at the expense of innovation and renewable generation. Former national government shut down and amalgamated ministries and departments, closing factories and putting a wrecking ball through the regions. And this national government is no different. New Zealanders deserve so much better. And the Greens have shown that better is possible. If we dared to tax multi-millionaires and billionaires so that they contributed fairly to the country that helped them to build that wealth, we wouldn't have to rely on charity to get new ambulances on the road. We could use this big old economy democratically to achieve the things that no one of us could achieve alone. Because very few people have the individual wealth to build a hospital or refurbish old classrooms, but together we have more wealth than we have ever had. We can create jobs, we can build the things that we need, we can protect the natural environment that we literally rely on for life on Earth as we know it. Or are we just going to keep pretending that megalomaniac billionaires are going to solve our problems? I actually agreed with the Prime Minister when 2 months ago, as the fossil fuel crisis was hitting, he said boldly, hope is not a plan. However, at exactly the same time, his Minister of Energy was quietly cancelling the long-awaited energy plan. The fossil fuel crisis has put a spotlight on the ticking time bomb sitting at the centre of our economy. And while Luxon's government seems intent on finding new ways to lace this time bomb into the fabric of everything that we do, as this government hopes and prays for new fossil fuel shipments, and every time one is confirmed, they just hope to restart that time bomb countdown timer. But Mr. Speaker, if that counter gets to zero, our entire country, our entire economy grinds to a halt. And it's not just sensible. It's not sensible, Mr. Winston Peters, to spend all of our resources fixated on feeding that beast in the hopes to just reset the clock. We need to defuse the time bomb. The next step is rewiring our economy and country around something that will not blow up in our faces. Because we do not get affordable, secure energy from expensive fuels that have to be hauled in from the other side of the planet. We get it when we tap into the abundant water, wind and sun, and the geothermal activity beneath our feet. We get it when we electrify everything. That is what it means to build resilience. It's what it means to insulate ourselves against imported inflation. It's what it means to build a country. But it's not just about nation building. It's common sense. It's taking control over the things that we have control over. But this government is giving up control, not to regular New Zealanders, but to corporations, to offshore shareholders and the fewer and fewer people who are getting more and more of our resources. Funnily enough, if our country was the business that Christopher Luxon seems to think it is, it would also be a failing business. Because in business, you don't succeed by firing all of your staff, cutting off your sources of revenue, and then begging rich out-of-towners to maybe pop over because they can avoid paying tax. Close your eyes to the crumbling infrastructure. If things aren't going right, you get a new business plan. You find a new strategy. But a country is not a company, and a Prime Minister is not a CEO. Prime Minister, I have spent 2 years inviting you to come and walk the streets of Auckland Central to meet the people, including the children who your policies have made homeless. I invite you to go and stand in the middle of Bendigo and Central Otago and tell New Zealanders with a straight face that you want to poison the local waterways and churn out our pristine biodiversity into a mine to make a quick buck for an Australian mining company. I invite you to come and sit with me, with the regular people, at Mount Smart during a Warriors game to talk to the couple from Hamilton who sit next to me, who drive up every other week for the game, who tell me that your government has been a wrecking ball for small businesses because you've sucked all the money out of customers' pockets. Prime Minister, I invite you to go outside, to touch grass, to breathe the air, to look the New Zealanders that you are supposed to serve in the eye. Those things are real. Those things matter. And when your made-up economic rulebook is destroying those very real things, those silly rules have got to change. Mr. Speaker, here is the hardest truth. And it's actually not for the theatre that is this place. It is for the New Zealanders beyond these walls. No one is coming to save us. New Zealanders are going to have to do this for ourselves. And on November the 7th, New Zealanders can resign this government to the history books. But we are not going to spontaneously end up with a government that is willing to take on the well-resourced lobbyists in this country and to work actively in the interests of regular people. So we are going to need a new kind of coalition. I am not talking about the boring, circular talk-back talk of which politician is going to negotiate with which. I am talking about New Zealanders coming together with a common, intentional idea about who we are as a country and where all of us want to go. Because when everything feels complicated and chaotic, I believe that we can agree on some basic things. Every New Zealander is entitled to a safe home, a good education, affordable food, a secure job, reliable transport, renewable energy. Those are the non-negotiables that every New Zealander is entitled to, and they can be the building blocks to help us rebuild our country for all of us. These are the things that we should fight for, not just for ourselves, Mr. Speaker, not just for the people who we know and love, but even for the people who we don't know and don't like. To anyone and everyone who is listening, I am asking you not just to believe in the Greens. I am asking New Zealanders to believe in themselves, to believe in each other, and to believe in the country that we can create if we are willing to work together to make it a reality. I am asking New Zealanders, though, not just to believe. I am asking them to act. Because if New Zealanders are feeling powerless right now, it's kind of by intent. That's exactly the strategy and the plan of this government, to have regular people switch off so that power and wealth gets concentrated in fewer hands. But I promise New Zealanders that they will find their power when they go out there and they talk to other New Zealanders about these basic things that we have in common, that we are willing to fight for each other. New Zealanders can do more than vote this election, Mr. Speaker. They can join the campaign to rebuild this country.
1: Mr. Speaker. The Honourable David Seymour.
2: Mr. Speaker, there are easy lies and there are hard truths. And after years of easy lies about our nation's finances, we are coming to the hard truths. We cannot spend and borrow our way to prosperity. We have to pay the bills and we have to balance the books. And finally, in this budget, we are bringing together the hard truths to chart a course to honest prosperity where we pay our way, we balance the books, and people can again afford to live comfortably because the government is managing its money as carefully as they've been forced to manage their own. This budget is backing the hardworking people who get up and make a go of it while cutting the things that don't work to provide more of what does. And Mr. Speaker, it is, I think, a tribute to three parties working together, associate finance ministers and a minister of finance from ACT, National and New Zealand First, coming together to create this third budget of our three-party coalition. That is a triumph that is better than our worst enemies' worst nightmares, that we are able to deliver in challenging times, in the middle of a global oil shock, a pathway to a balanced budget earlier with no new taxes. And that is the choice that countries are facing around the world, because there's two paths to balancing the books. There is either tax more or spend less. And as I remember Nicola Willis once saying, we don't have a revenue problem, we have a spending problem in government. So if you want to solve the problem of borrowing and deficits, then you must get on top of wasteful government spending. And there's a contrast opening up, not just across the divide of this aisle, but across the Tasman Sea. Because you look across the ditch, and we're not feeling like the lucky country so much now, are we, Cobber? I mean, those guys are going to have deficits through to 2035 and new taxes to try and balance their budget. And what that tells you is that if you try to squeeze people until the pipsqueak, if you believe the path to prosperity is to take money from anyone you can find that has it until nobody wants to create wealth in your country, then eventually you will all be poor. In fact, the only thing that socialist thinking has done for the poor is given them a lot more company. And that's why, Mr. Speaker, this budget is just what the doctor ordered. The spending amount, the new spending, was going to be $2.4 billion in December. It's now going to be $2.1 billion. That's $300 million less, but it's the same for the next 4 years. That's $1.2 billion less spending than was expected just 6 months ago. That is a triumph. And it's been done with a plan to have fewer government departments and fewer bureaucrats. It's just what the doctor ordered, and it's something the ACT Party doctor was prescribing years ago. It's a prescription that has become increasingly popular. We're going to see the amount of money taken up by government down to 30.3% of GDP after it peaked under Labor at 35% of GDP. That means that for every dollar in the economy, we are saving people $1 by spending less every year for every $20. That is the kind of progress towards a smaller, more efficient government that we need. And what are the dividends? Over 200,000 new jobs forecast, 2.7% economic growth year on year, and the surplus coming forward a whole year to the 28-29 year. This is a government that is fixing what matters, and what matters is not finding new taxes and new revenue tools, but fixing the spending to do more for less. And on that, this budget will be familiar to many New Zealanders, to many households. It will be familiar to many businesses who have to cut something that doesn't work if they see something they want to spend on that's new. That means that wherever we've spent something new, chances are it's come from the $1.7 billion in savings that we've been able to make. If you want something new, you have to make savings elsewhere. And finally, after years of thinking that somehow economic gravity did not apply to governments, especially those filled with Labor politicians, we have come back to earth, back to reality, because, oh, there goes gravity, and we are passing a balanced budget in just a few years, thanks to our responsibility. And these choices allow us to do a number of new things that I believe will ensure New Zealanders have the opportunity in education, the care in health, the safety in the streets, and the prosperity of knowing that actually your efforts can make a difference. If you make good choices, the deal can be kept. You can find yourself with a home and a career and a family and security by doing the right thing. For too many people, that's been lost for too long because the government's been sucking up any extra cream that they created. Well, Mr. Speaker, we're going to see $54 million more in Farm Act. All of these things made possible by saving more money. And that comes after we gave $1.774 million extra money to Farmac to fill in a fiscal hole left by Labor, and then another $604 million for extra medicines that have so far benefited 250,000 Kiwis with new medicines they would not have had access to had it not been for this extra spending. And we're now putting another $54 million into Farmac, the largest of the specific headline initiatives under this budget. Pharmac and medicines have experienced a revolution. I'd like to thank all of my colleagues, and especially Todd Stevenson, who has been such a strong advocate for making better use of medicines. Mr. Speaker, it is now 7 years and 2 months and 13 days since I sat over there and stood against the whole Parliament against rushed gun laws. And I said, these people who have firearms, they are not actually bad people. What has happened is bad, but they do not deserve to be punished for it. And as a result, we as the ACT Party have stood up for the simple idea that yes, firearms can be dangerous, and yes, we need to ensure that people are kept safe from them, but that shouldn't come at the expense of treating legitimate firearm owners with basic respect and dignity that is due to all law-abiding Kiwis. And with Nicole McKee, we see $45 million in this budget put towards a new firearm safety authority. It never should have been the police, and that will also ensure that those licence fees don't have to go through the roof to pay for it. They will be stable. All over the country, we see wilding pines sucking up water that could have been used to grow food and generate electricity. The $79 million in this budget for Andrew Hoggard's initiative to cut down those wilding pines. And you might have seen on TV One, he's already started. He's not the kind of politician that leaves it to other people. And then with Simon Courts and my good friend Chris Bishop, we have seen enormous effort to fix perhaps the biggest handbrake on New Zealanders' opportunity in this country, and that is the bureaucracy called the Resource Management Act that has made it so easy for so many people to say no, leaving a whole lot of people wondering when on earth are we going to start saying yes in this country. Well, I'm proud that we have a Resource Management Act currently before Select Committee, coming back to this House soon, that will put property rights at the centre of resource management law. That is an ACT Party achievement. There's probably something I'm prouder of than anything, but it also has got to be put in place with enormous expertise, and having Simon Court and Chris Bishop on the case makes me very confident and very determined to win the election so they can do the implementation, and they're going to put in place electronic record keeping and consent. So we're sort of a modern civilised country, so you can get your consents faster and be able to develop your own property, which some would call tino ranga tiratanga. Who says the ACT Party doesn't support Article 2 of the treaty? And then there's infrastructure, and there's so many projects, but I just want to talk about two. My mum was the chief pharmacist at the Northland DHB. And I used to sometimes in the school holidays or after school go into the hospital pharmacy, and that was a wee while ago, and the building wasn't in great shape back then. 50 years ago, she said, 3 years ago. Oh, you'll keep, yeah, yeah. It was a while ago, and the building was not in great shape then. To see Whangarei Hospital built for the people of Northland and restored, I think, is a long overdue investment. And the Waikato Expressway, whenever I venture down south past the Bombays, I'm brought to life by the amount of energy in that part of the country, the Golden Triangle, and we have a road that is ready to go, has a benefit-cost ratio, or as Julianne Genta would say, a BCR of 3.2 to ensure that we're getting real economic growth and opportunity in that very fertile part of the country. We're also doubling the number of training apprentices. Paying wealthy constituents of mine their entire university fees for 1 year so they could kick the tyres, that was wasteful spending. I don't know how many people come up to me and said, my kids don't need this, even said, I don't need this, the really honest ones. But we're going to finish that and double the number of people in trades training. And I see Cameron Luxon up there, and I think it's important. We haven't had enough respect for the trades. We've sold the cap and gown dream with subsidised university degrees to all and sundry who show up for one, but the quality's gone down and the trades have been neglected. And some people even get one of these degrees and retrain in the trades anyway. I actually met with the Plumbers Guild. They said the number one source of recruits for apprentice plumbers is AUT. I'm not saying there's anything wrong with AUT, but that's what they told me. And we are slowly rebalancing from this oversold cap and gown dream to a practical reality of trades training. We're seeing $1.5 billion on naval capacity. You know, our party campaign, we said it's not sustainable to have one ally that spends twice as much and expect them to help us when we won't help ourselves. We were spending only 0.9% of GDP on defence. That's heading quickly towards 2%. To Chris Penk, our Defence Minister, a former submariner of his own in his own right, we are seeing an enormous investment in naval capacity, and not just buying conventional stuff, but the kind of drones, some of them made in New Zealand, that will define future military conflicts. Anyone who's watching anything in Ukraine will know all about that. I'm pleased to see $40 million in uplift for early childhood centres. We're deregulating, we're cutting the red tape, but they face cost pressures and they're getting a 1.5% uplift, which critically will begin on the 1st of July. They don't have to wait until the end of the year like they normally do under budgets. That money will start flowing. There will be additional funding for people who are bringing up the youngest New Zealanders. That will start almost immediately. But the thing I'm perhaps most proud of in this budget, of the new things that this government's spending on, is the council growth incentives. Yes. Brought together again with my good friend Chris Bishop, we have put together this policy that makes a long-term dream reality. I announced this policy as ex-housing policy in 2016, much closer to when I was visiting Northland Base Hospital. We went out and we said, look, if we don't give councils a reason to say yes, then they'll look at all the reasons to say no, all the infrastructure costs, the grumpy neighbours, the liability, so many reasons to say no to someone building a house. Why don't we give them a reason to say yes? And back then we called it GST sharing. And the spirit of that is here. If a council consents a building, then they will get 0.25% of the value of that building. But if they do more than 1% of their existing housing stock, it goes up to 0.5%. And if they do more than 2% of their existing housing stock, if they consent that many buildings, that many houses in 1 year, then they will get 1.25%. And what that means in real terms is that if Auckland had done this last year, they would have got $32 million. If you think about the Queenstown Lakes District, one of the fastest growing regions in the country under massive infrastructure pressure, they would have got $7.5 million. You think about Christchurch, you think about Selwyn, a lot of people flocking to Christchurch. It's a cool place these days, you know. They'd get about $8 million each, those two adjacent councils. In the context of a council balance sheet, this is serious money. And what's more, you'll have people, the mayor and the chief executive of the council, going down to the planning department saying, hey, why don't you issue a few more consents? We'll get more money from the government. We've got to change that political economy. This was something that Brooke Van Velden put up in a members' bill 5 years ago. The whole parliament, except Labor, voted for it. And now it's become a reality because everyone on this side of the House knows if the next generation is going to have the security and the affordability of housing, then it's going to take getting the incentives right. And the ACT Party, as the party of sensible economists, which has 100% of the economists in this parliament, by the way, are members of the ACT Party. Same with engineers. We've got 100% of them too. If it starts with E, we've got all the E's. And I just want to say, there's one other thing about this. Oh, 100% of the licensed building practitioners, yeah. So this is being done with no new taxes. And in fact, there are even some reductions in taxes. For a long time, the foreign investment fund tax has been a bugbear where people have said, look, I want to live in New Zealand, but sometimes I want to invest overseas and I don't want a stealth wealth tax, you know, taking my money, 5% deemed return that I just have to pay. Because lately it's been pretty hard to make that return. And so we are introducing the revenue accounting method.

0: that we face in this government and that we face in politics in every country around the world. Because I said in my maiden statement to this House 12 years ago nearly, if you know the answer to a simple question, you know everything about a person's politics. There are people who think there is only so much to go around, and the point of politics is to take from one person and give to another person who'll vote for you. That is zero-sum thinking. That is, if you listen to, say, I don't know, the Greens, that's all they ever say, is that your problems are caused by someone else's success and we're going to take their money and give it to you and you'll be better off. That's the only thing they have to say. And I see Pauline Farm, who in fairness is kind of a hostage in the Green Party that sometimes does talk about the environment. But if she's honest with herself, she knows that's all her colleagues ever say. But Mr. Speaker, the other alternative is positive sum thinking. Positive sum thinking that actually we can trade value for value with each other and get stronger together. That when people save and invest and put something away today, that's not a bad thing. That's actually the only way that we're able to produce more each day, to save a bit more, to consume a bit more, to do things smarter, and actually be able to provide the things we need while having the innovation to reduce our impact on the planet. That is positive sum thinking, that the only real resource in the world is human creativity. And human creativity thrives in a free society where we back people, even if they're a bit different, even if we don't quite like them. We say you've got a right to make the most of your time on earth. And you never know when somebody in that position, I see Julianne Genta, she's perplexed, she's shaking her head, she's never heard of this before. Well, buckle in, Julianne Genta. This is the way that people discover new things, new medicines, new technology, new sources of energy, new ways to move around the world, new ways to live happier, healthier, wealthier lives. And on this side of the House, and particularly in the ACT Party, we stand for that simple idea that the creative powers of a free society are the only true resource that we have. And if we unleash them under the rule of law, with respect for the equal dignity of each and every one of us who inhabits this free society, then you just don't know what we can achieve. But maybe, Mr. Speaker, we will show that Kiwis really can fly. Thank you, Mr. Speaker.
1: The Honourable Shane Jones.
2: Thank you, Mr. Speaker. In about 20 weeks, we will be trotting off around the country and New Zealanders will be making their way to the ballot box, casting, offering their views and showing who they prefer to run the country. We've just heard from the Leader of the Opposition as to why the nation should prefer his menu of rhetoric, his preferences, without that individual offering one concrete idea as to why New Zealanders should move from this side of the House over there. That is a classic case of him believing vacuous sounding rhetoric, sabloy, sausage. I was about to say pie eating, but I enjoyed the power pie the other day. But other gimmicks that sadly New Zealanders have begun to see as the distinguishing feature on that side of the House. Not one single policy intervention, not one concrete idea, not one justification as to why they condemned New Zealand to the state of penury, fiscally speaking, where we find ourselves. We are not in a position, Mr. Speaker, to offer a budget of glitz, of fiscal profligacy. We are rebuilding the nation. We are

0: rebuilding the economy. If anything, it's a brick house budget. And the analogy is when you're rebuilding something brick by brick, you have to start with the foundations, Mr. Speaker. And that is why one of the most handsome features of this budget, and I have to acknowledge my colleague, the Minister of Infrastructure, is the substantial amount of capital that this government, facing straitened circumstances, has put into capital projects. Just to give a little bit of background, Mr. Speaker, the size of our GDP is $450 billion. Now, sadly, Treasury tells us that we have rather challenging growth trajectories in front of us, sub 3%. I personally would love to see it much higher. 3% is at the very bottom range of what New Zealanders expect us to do. However, we are still stuck with the overhang of what we inherited as a consequence of the massive spend up on that side of the house. But when you do take an approach of rebuilding your economy and starting with the foundations, you need capital projects that are ready to be assembled, ready to be delivered. But for that, Mr. Speaker, you need people who think and who represent the public in the state service who are capable of delivering. Look no further than what our government inherited than the Dunedin Hospital. A project driven by the last government left us with some very difficult capital project choices. Fortunately, we were able to make them. Fortunately, we were able to find the money as a coalition government, but boy, there are some sobering lessons in there. We need to ensure that our civil service is fit for purpose. We need to ensure going forward, when we spend 6% of GDP on capital projects, which basically means $27 billion, i.e. 50% of that is the Crown, the next 25% is local government, the last 25% is private sector, including gentailers and other entities that are regulated in terms of their earnings, although you know as well as I do the gentailers aren't regulated, but Taiho, more on that during the upcoming election. So yes, it is a rebuilding budget. Of course, it's not the budget we thought we would enjoy passing back in 2023. However, when you are confronted by geopolitical challenges, an unwanted outburst of hostilities in the Middle East, the imposition of uncertainty coming from the United States of America, then it does require skillful navigation. It does require a reordering of priorities. But that requires fiscal stewardship, not these empty promises from this side of the house, not these hackneyed phrases that somehow there's a fiscal tree that you can shake every week, every month, and golden apples will just float around on the ground, and that you don't ever have to take account as to who's funding them. So yes, New Zealanders, this may not be the budget that you hope to see in the context of an election year, but we are rebuilding, coming from a set of challenging circumstances, the foundations of your economy with new hospitals, with new roads, with a revamped military, with energy. It's not our fault that firms up and down New Zealand find themselves marooned as a consequence of the Labor Party closing down the oil and gas industry, refusing to spend any money on finding other sources of energy. That fell, with due modesty, to the man standing in front of you to find the money to ignite the investment in oil and gas with the $200 million. To underwrite the new investment in geothermal energy, to underwrite the new frontier developments in terms of nuclear energy, to underwrite the developments of hydrogen. New Zealanders, these may not be the most sexy things in the middle of an election year, but unless we sink deep the foundation poles of our economy in the capital sense, we will struggle. We will struggle, and please do not buy in to the hollow, empty promises. Sadly, they believe by saying nothing and keeping a small target either on the forehead or the back that votes will fall like leaves in an autumn storm into their electoral kitty. I have more faith, Mr. Speaker, in the belief system of the average Kiwi for us as a country to fall into that rubbish. No better remedy lies in rebuilding your country than investing in young people. Rangatahi. That's why I have to acknowledge my leader, who showed a level of pragmatism and adaptability to change our coalition agreement in consultation with Nicola Willis to steer the money away from universities to get the NEFs off the couch. $400 million dedicated to meeting the costs of more of the young teenagers, school leavers, to prepare them for the jobs associated with building the infrastructure of the country. And to all of the critics out there listening to Radio Wātea, listening to Waipareira, that there's nothing for the whānau in this budget, that's where you'll find your young people knocking on the door, looking for a job. And that's the only way you'll develop their skills for a job, is to prepare them for the labour market. I personally have nothing against kapa haka, but my haka days are sadly over. But please don't believe that you're going to unleash a level of passion, skill or talent only by focusing on cultural pursuits. Unless we prepare all young New Zealanders and endow them with the human capital capacity, we will not fulfil their ambitions. So there will be thousands of young men and women, irrespective of their ethnicity, who will be the beneficiaries of New Zealand First, working with the National Party and the ACT Party to transfer the dough that was originally dedicated and being enjoyed by the students at university back into that area where we find people struggling, the blue-collar communities, the communities at the earthy end of our economic equation. Now, look, I want to talk about the fact that our revenue, Mr. Speaker, is forecast to be about $9 billion in terms of growth. I know as well as you do, up to 2030, it has to grow much quicker than that. But the question is, are we as politicians up for the interventions, the changes to accelerate the growth in revenue? I can tell you there's one party over here who wants to ban mining on the Dock Estate. They are never going to be up for the growth of revenue. 34%, 35%, 36% of our landscape is under the imaginary title of dock land. We have got to agree within certain guardrails we can use the resources of this country. We must use the resources of this country, create those jobs that are high paying, attract the New Zealanders who have gone to Australia and other such places, because we can do what our forefathers and their wives and their aunties and their uncles did and grow rich by using our own resources. Because without a growth narrative, we will not achieve what we expect our children and hope that our children will achieve. Now, it's important that I move on and talk about another area of uncertainty in New Zealand society. As we have sought, Mr. Speaker, to boost the size of our New Zealand population through immigration, and we've changed the demography of our country, it's heartening to see nigh on $20 million has now been dedicated to cope with migrant exploitation. And to all of the naive scribblers with their breathless belief that somehow by boosting uncritically our population and remaining blind to the opportunities that are exploited within those communities to do wrong to their own, we cannot remain blind to that, those practices. They are rampant. Therefore, the labour inspectors need to be a lot more vigilant. And if it's good enough for all those cuzzy bros of mine on the Tide Awhiti in the East Coast to be snapped every month bringing illegal power back to shore, I expect to see the illegality rampant in those migrant communities snapped on television, on the radio, in the media, so that sunlight shows it offends what it means to be a New Zealander. And to watch that level of exploitation, watch that level of criminality offending every tenet of our Judeo-Christian background in New Zealand to satisfy what? A new wave of migration to keep a small caste of employers happy? I can't wait for the campaign to begin so I can really ramp my rhetoric up about that. So full marks for the migrant exploitation allocation that sits almost as comfortably with New Zealand First as the $50 million for frontline policing. I am that part of the rose tree between these two petals. The two police ministers on either side of me, and I want to acknowledge their efforts for the $50 million of frontline policing. Now there are, I won't continue the analogy. There are, Mr. Speaker, some deluded souls who regard policing as an affront and an attack on Indigenous rights. Sadly, members of that political movement are akin to the Moa, soon to be extinct. They misrepresent the bulk mainstream Māori opinion in our New Zealand society. No one should fear the police. However, all should be capable of holding the police to account, because they are not only the protectors of the community, safeguard our standards, but they know they operate under the law. And when we rely upon the law, we need to know that the police will be visible. We need to know that a new cadre, a new group of New Zealanders will be attracted to represent their communities and uphold the standards of what it means to belong to a secure, safe element in our society. Now, there has been a mad rush to claim authorship for the money associated with the road ambulance service. I know it's often said that success has many authors and failure is an orphan. Once or thrice in my career, I have been described as an orphan. However, we should all celebrate the fact that these are frontline service workers. We have managed in the final budget over our three-year journey to address the needs, the interests, and support our fellow Kiwis delivering those essential services. Men and women often overlooked, and indeed I know there are people in this House, including Minister Watts, who have volunteered of their time and actually been members of this distinguished group of New Zealanders. So it's a matter of great pride for my leader and our caucus to have played a small role in contributing to the resilience associated with that group of Kiwis. I can't go much further before I finish this speech and remind everyone about the fuel resilience challenges. we most certainly can no longer continue blindly into the future and ever allow ourselves to be held hostage to Hormuz ever again. Sadly, it was Megan Woods, in her fanciful belief that somehow New Zealand, under her leadership, and that political refugee from electoral justice, otherwise known as Jacinda Ardern, that somehow by closing down the refinery, New Zealand would save the planet. We now learn 720 million litres of storage was destroyed. I shall be there very soon. I shall be celebrating the arrival of the diesel storage, a recommissioned $100 million tank funded by a $1.2 billion fund negotiated by Winston Peters at the formation of the last government. The $1.2 billion fund reflected the 2023 coalition government. There will be another coalition, God willing, agreement, 2026-27. I don't want to be boastful and talk about what that figure will be. That's really up to the electorate. But those matters lie in the future. We have put Pūtea aside. We have put money aside, 150 million plus, to ensure in the event circumstances do worsen, we are not so flinty, Mr. Speaker. We are not so short-sighted that we won't allocate the necessary fiscal succour to keep our economy turning over. Yes, it's important that we retain an eagle eye over the scale of the size of the state. But this party will never buy in to these very shallow Thatcheristic ideas that we can walk away and completely trust the market. That's just never, ever going to happen in terms of any government that Winston Peters, myself and our caucus are blessed to be a part of, which is why we don't actually believe it was a bad thing to spend money to secure resilience. We look forward in the future forming other governments to protect firms that we've done through the $1.2 billion gas resilience fund, i.e. the bank guarantee. So to all the businesses who came to see me, came to see Simeon Brown, came to see other ministers and complained that there was no light at the end of the tunnel, I say to you, we need a dose at all times of optimism. We can grow. We can be strong. We have the resources that our forefathers could only dream about. But what we need is to be unshackled from this risk-averse, woke-riddled, doubt-riddled culture that we have inherited. And if we do that, Mr. Speaker, the world will be our oyster. Kia ora tātou.
1: Mr. Speaker, thank you for that, New Zealand First. I didn't expect applause this afternoon. Mr. Speaker, all I want to say is that they don't really care about us. Throughout this term of Parliament, Māori voices have been consistently denied, and today, the Party Māori rises to give its contribution on one of the most important debates before November's election. Here's the gist of it. Overall, Māori got 0.24% of the budget. Non-Māori got 13.4 billion increase, and Māori lost 34 million. 136 million reduction of Māori development funding, the lowest investment into te iwi Māori in 15 years. It appears that it does matter if you're black or white. As Māori voices continue to be silenced inside this house, this government continues to ignore the voices of struggling whānau outside of it. The voices of whānau at the supermarket checkout. The voices of Kaumātua choosing between power and prescriptions. The voices of parents skipping meals so their babies can eat. The voices of rangatahi packing their bags for Melbourne, Perth and London because the government has made it too hard to build a future at home. This government might want Māori to beat it from the budget debate, but our people are saying something much clearer. They don't really care about us, and the budget proves it. This government has lost focus on the real issues facing our people. Instead of fixing the economy, they have been fixated on overseas culture wars, importing division, stirring up fear, and trying to start their own thriller here at home. But there is nothing entertaining about families struggling to survive. There is nothing iconic about poverty. There is nothing smooth about a criminal economy that keeps working whānau struggling. This economy is no longer designed to serve ordinary people. Te Pāti Māori believes Aotearoa should be run like a marae. On the marae, we welcome you. We house you. We feed you. We care for you. On the marae, you do not leave people standing out in the cold while a few sit comfortably inside. You do not lock the cupboards while whānau struggle to afford kai. You do not measure the strength of the marae by how much wealth one person has accumulated. You measure it by the collective oranga of the people you have cared for. But this government's budget does the opposite. This is not a budget built on manaakitanga. This is not a budget built on tikanga. It's a budget that looks our struggling whānau in the eye and says, it does matter if you are black or white. Because the reality is, Aotearoa has had 2 years of the worst economic performance in history. The cost of living crisis has become a cost of survival crisis. The electricity costs are up more than 20%. Rates are up nearly 22%. Health costs continue to rise. Food prices continue to climb. And behind every statistic is a whānau making impossible choices. Our parents are skipping meals so their tamariki can eat first. Our kaumātua are putting off doctor's visits because the power bill comes first. Our aunties and uncles are putting $10 in the car and praying fuel lasts until next payday. This government talks about economic growth, but whānau do not experience the economy through GDP graphs. Whānau experiences economy at pick and save, at the petrol station, when the rent comes out and when power bill arrives. Our people are asking, will you be there? Will this government be there for workers? No. Will this government be there for renters? No. Will this government be there for kaumātua? No. Will this government be there for rangatahi? No. Will they be there for Māori? Absolutely not at 0.24%. Because under this government, Māori unemployment has risen from 6.8% to 10.8%. That is not accidental. That is not just bad luck. That is political failure. And when our people are asking for help, this government is telling them to look at the man in the mirror. As if poverty is a personal failure. As if unemployment is a character flaw. As if homelessness is poor budgeting. But Te Pāti Māori says, look at the system. Look at who benefits and look who pays the price. Because this is no longer the story of the haves and the have-nots. This is a story of the have-nots and the have-yots. The top 10% now own nearly half the wealth in Aotearoa, while the bottom 50% share just 6.7% between them. The bottom 20% now hold negative wealth. Meanwhile, billions remain protected inside family trusts while ordinary whānau are struggling to put kai on the table. And still this government tells our people there is no money. No money for housing, no money for health, no money for kai, no money for Māoris. Somehow, there's always money for landlords, consultants, and tax cuts for the wealthy. Te Pāti Māori believes in an economy grounded in manaakitanga and collective well-being. But this government has built an economy where the reward rises to the top while the burden falls on working whānau. This is not a budget for workers. This is not a budget for renters. This is not a budget for whānau trying to survive, let alone live. This is not a budget that rewards this is a budget that rewards privatisation. This is a budget that pits people against each other. This is a budget that sells off the strategic inheritance of our mokopuna. A budget that asks our people to help to keep paying more while the wealthy keep taking more. And then they wonder why rangatahi are leaving. Our young people are looking around and asking whether Aotearoa still has a place for them. Born here, raised here, educated here, loved here, but now forced to search for their Aotearoa home somewhere else. Melbourne, Perth, London. Not because they want to leave home, but because they no longer believe they can afford to stay. They are leaving because this government has priced them out of their own future. You cannot build an economy by forcing our next generation offshore. You cannot claim to care about the future while selling the inheritance of our mokopuna today. Te Pāti Māori believes Aotearoa should be a place our people can afford to call home. A place where everybody has a role, everybody is cared for, nobody is left outside. A place where the vulnerable are protected, where our kaumātua are honoured and our mokopuna supported, where every whānau has the right to be housed, fed, cared for and loved. That is not radical. That is manaakitanga. That is tikanga. That is what every marae already understands. Why? Tell them that it's human nature. And the truth is, the wealth already exists in this country. It is simply trapped at the top. That is why Te Pāti Māori will implement a wealth tax. Under our policy, 98% of Aotearoa will pay less tax. That means more stays in the pockets of our working whānau instead of the ultra-wealthy. A nurse should not pay proportionally more tax than a millionaire hiding wealth in trusts. A cleaner should not have to carry more of the load than someone whose wealth grows while they sleep. A whānau working three jobs should not have to hold tight or to be told to tighten their belts while the wealthy keep changing the rules to protect themselves. Our Te Pāti Māori tax calculator lets whānau see it for themselves. We are saying check the numbers, look at the impact and see who benefits under our policy. And while this government attempts to suppress Māori representation, our people continue to rise. Since the government took office, 35,000 Māori have switched to the Māori role. 55,000 new voters have joined the Māori role. Right now, there is an 8th seat waiting there, but only if our people enroll. That is why this election matters. This election is not about changing a government. It is about deciding what kind of whare we are building together. Will Aotearoa become a haven for wealth and corporations? Or will it remain a home for its people? This government wants our people to stay quiet, but Māori are not quiet. Our people are rising. And this year, our message is simple. Get on the Māori roll. Vote in this election. Make this a one-term government. Because when a government shows us again and again that they don't really care about us, then we do what our people have always done. We organise, we mobilise, we rise, we vote, and we tell them, once and for all, beat it. Kia ora tātou.
2: Madam Speaker, the Honourable Louise Hupston. I move that this debate be now adjourned.
3: The question is that the motion be agreed to. Those of that opinion, please say aye.
4: Aye.
3: To the contrary, no. The ayes have it. This debate is adjourned and is set down for resumption next sitting day.
2: Madam Speaker.
3: Honourable Louise Hupston.
2: I move that urgency be accorded. The first reading of the Appropriation 2025-26 Supplementary Estimates Bill, the introduction and passing through all stages of the Taxation Budget Measures Bill No. 3, the Social Security Modernisation Amendment Bill and the Gas Market Transparency Amendment Bill, the third reading of the Regulatory Systems Internal Affairs Amendment Bill and the Credit Contracts and Consumer Finance Amendment Bill, and the remaining stages of the Financial Service Providers Registration and Dispute Resolution Amendment Bill and the Patents Amendment Bill. Madam Speaker, today we are moving urgency for budget legislation as is done each year. The Taxation Budget Measures Bill is being progressed through all stages to give effect to budget-related tax measures that will enhance economic growth. The Social Security Modernisation Amendment Bill is also being progressed through all stages. This bill will enable MSD to administer the welfare system more efficiently and accurately and achieves forecasted savings from Budget 25. The Gas Market Transparency Bill will progress through all stages to secure New Zealand's energy future by ensuring ministers have powers to increase transparency on gas usage and supply. There are also four bills currently on the order paper which the government intends to pass in this budget urgency motion. The Regulatory Systems Internal Affairs Amendment Bill will have its third reading. This bill needs to be enforced by the 1st of July so that the insurance sector has the correct calculations for the end of the year. The Credit Contracts and Consumer Finance Amendment Bill likewise has the third reading scheduled. This is so that the legislation can be enforced by the 1st of July to avoid unnecessary costs on businesses and consumers. The Financial Service Providers Bill and Patents Bills are progressing through the remaining stages. The Financial Service Providers Bill will provide guidance and independence of dispute resolution schemes. The Patents Bill will fill a gap in the legislation and is a good sense, widely supported bill which was agreed to in 2020.
3: Those of that opinion, please say aye.
4: Aye.
3: To the contrary, no.
4: No.
3: The noes have it. A party vote is called for, Madam Clerk.
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5: Te Pāti Māori.
8: 4 votes opposed.
5: Taku Te Whiris.
8: 1 vote opposed.
5: Maramina Kapakingi.
8: 1 vote opposed.
3: Thank you. The ayes are 67, the noes are 55. The question is agreed to. I understand it is the intention of the government to introduce bills.
5: Taxation Budget Measures Bill number 3, introduction. Social Security Modernisation Amendment Bill, introduction. Gas Market Transparency Amendment Bill, introduction.
3: The Appropriation 2025-26 Supplementary Estimates Bill is set down for first reading immediately. The remaining bills in the urgency motion are set down for first reading presently. The Honourable Simon Watts.
11: I move that the Appropriation 2025-26 Supplementary Estimates Bill be now read a first time.
3: The question is that motion be agreed to. Those of that opinion, please say aye.
4: Aye.
3: To the contrary, no. The ayes have it. This bill is set down for second reading.
5: Appropriation 2025-26 Supplementary Estimates Bill, first reading.
3: This bill is set down for second reading next sitting day.
11: Madam Speaker.
3: Honourable Simon Watts.
11: I present a legislative statement on the Taxation Budget Measures Bill number 3.
3: That legislative statement is published under the authority of the House and can be found on the Parliament website.
11: Madam Speaker.
3: Honourable Simon Watts.
11: I move that the Taxation Budget Measures Bill number 3 be now read a first time. Madam Speaker, this government is committed to building a tax system that is not only fair, but works for businesses and taxpayers. It should be simpler for businesses and individuals to navigate. It should have lower compliance costs and strengthen the integrity of the tax system. The first item in the bill introduces a ceiling on donation tax credit entitlements. The charitable sector does a lot for the community, especially in tough economic times. We continue to support the work they do, and part of that lies in ensuring that the policy settings are targeted to achieve the most value for money for the government's contribution through the donation tax credit. The credit aims to encourage and reinforce charitable giving. However, the government's view is that the current open-ended tax credit does not provide value for money. Research shows that the increase in donations as a result of the tax credit is likely to be lower than the cost of the tax credit itself. The bill therefore introduces a maximum entitlement of donations eligible for a donation tax credit to the lower of $100,000 or the donor's taxable income. The vast majority of donors will not be affected. To be clear, this proposal does not stop people from donating as much as they like. It merely places a cap on the amounts that are eligible to receive a tax credit. This is about giving the donating public confidence in the system and helping to assure the future of charitable giving. The bill also supports New Zealand's aviation sector by exempting aircraft leases from the non-residence contractor tax. In the industry, and in the airline industry more specifically, operating leases have become more common owing to the global supply constraints and increasing global demand. It is a cost-effective way for New Zealand airline operators to acquire aircraft and aircraft parts. But our non-resident contractors tax is discouraging offshore aircraft suppliers from leasing to New Zealand. This is affecting the competitiveness of our companies. Affordable access to aircraft and parts is essential for economic growth and connectivity. If we lose access to aircraft, passengers and freight, New Zealand and our economy will take a hit. That is why this bill makes a sensible change to exempt aircraft operating leases from the non-resident contractor tax. It's about supporting more economic activity and encouraging more investment in our aviation sector, not discouraging it. The bill also makes important changes to the rules around shareholder loans. We must always stay alert to the integrity risks in our tax system, especially when people are trying to avoid paying the tax that they should. Last year, Inland Revenue consulted on the growing number of issues of shareholders not repaying loans that they have taken from their own companies. While many loans are used appropriately, others can be used to strip assets from the company or generate other integrity concerns. That is why we are proposing that if a company is removed from the company's register, outstanding company loans will become taxable after 6 months. This strengthens existing rules that tax loans when they are forgiven by providing a clear and certain timing rule that will support tax compliance and improve Inland Revenue's ability to collect tax. These changes will apply to companies removed from the register after 4 December. Madam Speaker, the last set of changes amend and simplify the Working for Families scheme. We want to make it easier for people to understand and to be clear on their correct entitlement. The rules for calculating the family scheme income currently are complex, making it difficult for many families to understand and apply correctly. Part of the application process requires people to calculate their family scheme income, which involves deciding whether a range of income adjustments apply to their circumstances. The proposed amendments streamline these requirements by removing several income adjustments. It is about ensuring Kiwis who need support are getting what they are entitled to. We're also proposing to simplify the residence requirements for the Working for Families. All too often, families moving overseas fall into debt because they have struggled to understand the resident requirements for entitlement to Working for Families. Currently, there are different requirements for the principal caregiver and for the dependent child, leading to inconsistent outcomes for families in similar circumstances. We propose simplifying the residence requirements by requiring both the principal caregiver and dependent child to ordinarily reside and be physically present in New Zealand. This does not mean that people cannot travel. What it does mean is that families can travel overseas for up to 6 weeks at a time without affecting their Working for Families eligibility. Those travelling for longer and for specified situations such as family emergencies will be able to seek an exemption in order to continue to be eligible for those payments. Madam Speaker, this bill will strengthen our tax system. I therefore commend this bill to the House.
3: The question is that the motion be agreed to.
4: Madam Speaker.
3: The Honourable Dr. Deborah Russell.
4: Madam Speaker, This budget and this tax bill are in some ways more notable for what they don't do than for what they do actually do.
6: That's right.
4: So we've already heard from around the budget, though there were some interesting measures in it, that in fact those at the bottom of the heap are getting nothing from this budget. In fact, they're getting more pain. We know that's coming through in subsequent bills. So a whole lot of stuff announced, but also a whole lot of gaps in this budget. And actually, this is the same in an odd way with this tax bill. Now, the government announced a whole suite of tax measures today. It announced a whole set of changes around charities, around and not-for-profits, and that is sitting in today's tax bill. It announced some work on non-resident contractors' tax exemption for aircraft leasing, and that's in this tax bill. It announced some work on company loans to shareholders, and that's in this tax bill. It announced some changes to the family scheme income, and that is in this tax bill. But then there was a whole lot of material, a whole lot of things that the government announced that's sitting in the announcements around taxation and the budget announcements that is now sitting on the excellent website that the policy team at the Inland Revenue put together. There were to be some changes to the Foreign Investment Fund rules have been announced, but they're not in this tax bill. There were some changes to the financial arrangement rules to support migrants, but they're not in this tax bill either. There was some work on modernising non-resident contractors' tax, not in this tax bill. There's some work been announced on the research and development tax incentive, not in this tax bill. There has been something announced around changes to fringe benefit taxes around vehicles, not in this tax bill. And they've announced some changes to the thin cap rules for foreign-owned banking groups, also not in this tax bill. So that's interesting, that this government has announced a whole lot of tax measures, but it's not announcing consultation on them or anything like that. It's not putting them in this tax bill. Why announce those measures on Budget Day if it wasn't going to put them in the budget legislation?
6: But they're not in the budget
4: legislation. So that is, I think, a real gap. Yeah. In previous years, the government has put substantial tax measures into the budget tax bill. This year, well, there's some stuff in there, but not a lot. Suggests that this government might be starting to run scared of us on committee stages. But then I do want to talk about some of the issues that are in this bill. Now, at this stage, the four measures that are sitting in this tax bill, the four groups of measures, look fairly sensible. So there are some issues around charities donation. I just note for the Minister's benefit, since he didn't seem to know it at that stage, that tax credits for charities have never been open-ended. They've always been limited by an individual donor's tax-paid income. Nevertheless, there's some interesting work there. So some good work, some sensible work on the aircraft leases. It will make... it's removing a sensible barrier... sensibly removing a barrier... around aircraft leasing that's been creating problems for our airlines. Some interesting work on shareholder loans. These have been a way of shareholders perhaps evading, but certainly deferring taxation to the point that it is not paid at all. We can characterise that with various words. And there are some changes to the family scheme income, so changes to the way that family scheme income is calculated. At this stage, this party, the Labor Party, will be supporting this bill through the first and second readings. But come the committee stage, there are some questions we do want to ask about all those measures and the impact on taxpayers, the impact on the government's fiscals, and some quite technical questions around some of the things which haven't been done in them. For example, on the shareholder loans, I'm puzzled as to why it has been done via, addressing has been done via the financial arrangements rules rather than via the dividends rules. It's a choice, but maybe not the best one. So at this stage, we are supporting this bill, but we do note that this bill is a bill of gaps.
6: Good speech. The Honourable Julieanne Ginter.
9: Tena koe, Madam Speaker. The budget obviously doesn't have a lot to console New Zealanders who are struggling with higher cost of living, fossil fuel crisis, and staring down rising unemployment over the next few years. And we would have liked to see more than that, than what has been announced. And there's certainly much more that we could be doing to help people through these difficult times. This taxation bill has some interesting and very limited changes to the tax system. Overall, they appear at first reading, and we only received this bill in the last hour or so, so we haven't had much time to get across all of the detail. But at first glance, it appears that the changes are reasonable and marginally positive. I mean, a long way from, like, structurally making a fairer tax system, which we would like to see in the Green Party. But introducing a ceiling on donation tax credits seems very, very reasonable to us. And it was interesting just now, very quickly, trying to skim read the regulatory impact statements, which only were just tabled, so I only had that 8 minutes of the previous speakers to look at them, but it did say that the existing donation tax credit settings result in Crown expenditure of around $350 million per year. That is quite a lot. And the empirical evidence is mixed on whether such tax credit is cost effective in encouraging charitable giving. And, like, personally, in my view, and I'm, you know, I, my family, we participate in charitable giving, but we'd much rather see a lot of the core services that are excellently provided by charities, more that should be more directly funded from the Crown and not rely on the whims of those who happen to have enough money. And we're seeing, like, charitable organizations that do really important work, helping people who are homeless. I think, like, City Mission, DCM in Wellington, Kibosh. There are heaps and heaps of charitable organizations in Rongotai and Wellington that do amazing work. And they are all struggling because people are struggling with higher cost of living, unemployment, and, you know, reduced investment. And that's precisely the time at which those charities need more Crown funding. And I don't think we're going to find that buried in the budget. So, but I do think it's fair enough that we shouldn't be giving people spending that core money. It would be great if this $350 million that maybe the Crown is going to get back from the putting a ceiling on the donation tax credits, it would be great if that was going to charitable organizations, funding them so that they can help the people who are really struggling as a result of the government's policies. I doubt that's going to be a line in the budget. Again, we only just saw the budget recently, so we're still digging through it to understand. One of the other questions that we have in the Green Party, while we don't have issues with most of the what's proposed in this bill, there isn't, you know, like, the company loans to shareholders makes sense. The working for families changes seem actually kind of sensible and compassionate. Aircraft leasing, yeah, makes sense. But there are some changes to the student loan scheme, amendments to the Student Loan Scheme Act 2011. So it's unclear what changes those are making just from the summary of the bill. So we'll have to speak more to that in further debates today. And, of course, we would expect, because this is happening under urgency, that there will be plenty of time in the committee stages for scrutiny, because, of course, this bill is not going to select committee to get the normal scrutiny that it should do in our democratic system. So that is the Green Party's position. Support at first reading. We expect to have a fulsome debate in the committee stages and be able to dig into everything that's happening. And finally, I'll just say, you obviously, what's lacking in this taxation bill are the substantial changes that are needed to create a fairer tax system in New Zealand, which would mean more revenue for productive investment in things that actually make people's lives better, that support them in meaningful work that helps build our country, protect our environment, protect our climate, and electrify, because all of that is common sense.
6: Madam Speaker.
10: Todd Stevenson.
6: Oh, Madam Speaker, this is very exciting. My first speech in the budget debate, or the budget bills. And I want to thank Minister Watts for bringing this bill to the House, the Taxation Budget Bill number 3, no less. And look, it's going to be very exciting as we work through this bill in all stages, and let's get these changes in place. And the Minister's already outlined what them are. But alongside this, you know, this really is fixing what matters on this side of the House in government. There's been some other great announcements around simplifying the fringe benefit tax rules. That is going to help tradies, small businesses across New Zealand. Very, very exciting. And the foreign investment fund rules, again, announced alongside this. Time and time again, we've heard about how this is actually holding people back. And so the changes of lifting the threshold, which has been announced alongside, from 50,000 to 100,000 is excellent. So I want to congratulate the Minister on all of the measures he put through in this budget, and I commend this bill to the House.
10: Madam Speaker.
3: Dr. David Wilson, can I just remind members before the member starts that this is the taxation bill. It's not a general budget debate speech.
10: Yes, and we'll be talking about tax. Taxation Budget Measures Bill number 3, 2026. Thank you, Madam Speaker. The government is looking to operate a predictable revenue system, and the current main tax bases, personal income tax, company tax and broad-based tax, already are the main income earners for us. And in a situation where we are attending to returning to surplus and rebuilding the economy, we're just like some of the people that are maybe still with us looking at parliamentary TV to kind of be aware of what the alternative is here. So far we have a policy-free zone from across the aisle.
12: That's right.
10: The only thing they've come up with is a capital gains tax where they're going to turn that into, what are they? Hospital, private, what is it? Yeah, anyway, it's completely incoherent. And then across this side, we've got the approach to killing innovation and taxing success, otherwise known as the green envy taxes, right? The taxpayers' union, not usually our friends necessarily, but boy, they've done a good piece of work here. So,
3: a point of order.
10: Of course.
13: Suggest to the chair, but I think when we have a government member waving around documents from another party, we're far from the bill being debated. Yeah. You can sit down.
3: Actually, that's my call. And I did, before the member stood up, I did remind the House that this is a taxation bill. It's not a general budget debate opportunity, so please return to the bill.
10: Thank you, Madam Speaker. Just wanted the public to be aware of what they're up against here. So the alternative has been outlined. Anyway, excuse me, thank you. I join with my friend from the ACT Party in approving the taxpayer, getting rid of the fringe benefit tax for the tradies. Fantastic little bill. And we'll have more to say on all the other parts of the taxation bill as we go through this process. Thank you, Madam Speaker.
3: Whoa, that was close. I had
14: so much noise. I commend this bill.
3: I actually hadn't called you, Mr. Hamilton. I hadn't called you. I'm sorry. There was a lot of noise going on. So you, I called Ryan Hamilton.
14: Oh, thank you, Madam Chair. Look, this is a great bill. It's some simple tax hygiene, some incentives for leasing of vehicles, leasing of planes. A huge opportunity. I commend it to the House.
12: Well done.
3: The Honourable Dr. Megan Woods.
13: Thank you, Madam Speaker, and it is my pleasure to take a call, the first of many, I'm sure, on this Taxation Budget Measures Bill number 3. Nothing screams budget legislation like kicking off with a piece of tax legislation. Now, Madam Speaker, what we do know is the things that this bill is going to do. It is it's quite a narrow piece of legislation. As my colleague, the Honourable Dr. Deborah Russell, indicated, that at this stage, on the surface, these are things that Labor can get behind, the things that are done in this tax bill. But we will also have some questions as we go through these changes, as we go through the various stages of the bill, which is what you would expect. So what we do know, the outstanding loans from company to a shareholder is taxable income. To the taxable income of the shareholder 6 months after the lending company is removed from the Register of the Companies Act 1993. So that is not an uncommon situation where you do have companies having outstanding loans to shareholders, and making sure that we've got the legislative provisions right in terms of our tax legislation regarding that is something that we do need to cover off. Charities, and this is introducing a donation limit of $100,000 per annum,

0: that are going to disproportionately make some of the most vulnerable people in our communities even more vulnerable, that never before in our history are our charities going to be called into action. We've had a release today that homelessness is at the highest point it has ever been in our history, and the role of charitable organisations when the government is missing in action has never been more important. So this provision around any changes to the tax treatment of charities is something we will be interrogating with a great deal of scrutiny, because if we were to put any kind of handbrake on people donating to charities in the current context that we're in, New Zealand would be in an even more precarious state. And the people who are made even more vulnerable by today's budget would be put in an even more precarious state. So that's something that we will be looking at. There's stuff around membership subscription and levies, and there's also about increasing the effective tax-free threshold for smaller non-profits. And that's increasing the effective tax-free threshold for not-for-profits from 1,000 to 10,000. And given that this threshold hasn't shifted since 1979, there's probably an argument that it probably is time to have a look at that threshold to see if it does need some movement. And again, this goes that we know for so many of our not-for-profits that are doing good work, that this will make a significant difference, not only in the amount of tax they pay, but actually in the compliance. So if that threshold is lifted, that they won't have the compliance that goes with having, with being eligible, with needing to pay tax. But as my colleague indicate, there are a number of tax changes that were announced in the budget today that are not included in this tax bill that we have, that it accompanies the budget, and we're interested to know why. So just signalling to the Minister that we are going to have some questions. For example, the changes to the R&D tax initiative. Now, I can understand why in-year payments aren't in this bill, because you can do them already, and it's just re-announcing something that has been the practice for a number of years in terms of making available to innovative companies their R&D tax credit so they can put that back to work in their business. So I can see why the government isn't at haste to change the law about that, given it's already happening. But I am interested that, given that they want mining companies now to be able to claim any of their R&D tax incentives, that that's not in this budget. So why is that not in this budget? And when is the government planning to make the changes in order to do that? Because, Madam Speaker, this is the only opportunity we get. Oh, you! I wanted to go longer. You could have given me longer.
1: Actually, I was so engrossed I missed the clock myself. Dan Bidwa.
2: Madam Speaker, this is a good bill. Let's get it done. I commend it to the House.
3: Kushla Tangere Menua.
4: Reo Māori, e te maunga o te whare. 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Madam Speaker, it's my pleasure to rise on behalf of the Labour Party to speak on the taxation bill. Madam Speaker, at a time where we know, we are told each and every day, the number one priority for people across Ikarua Rāwhiti and across Aotearoa is the cost of living. And yet, this government have elected to make their first matter of business post-budget a taxation bill that has very little relevance to the people, my eco-staff, the staff of many MPs around Aotearoa are getting every day. While my learned colleagues before me, Madam Speaker, have advised that we are supporting this bill through to committee stage, it must be acknowledged that very little people

0: In Ikarua Rāwhiti, very few people in Aotearoa are contemplating making donations over the threshold of $100,000. People across Aotearoa are contemplating the 30 extra dollars a week they need to find to keep roofs over their heads.
1: That's right.
0: They are contemplating why, at the moment, there are more cuts impacting their families. Another thing, the Honourable Dr. Deborah Russell, in referencing the aircraft leases, said it's sensibly removing some barriers. But once again, Madam Speaker, no one in my electorate has come to me and said, I'm having issues about all these aircraft leases, parts that I'm leasing. Can you do something to help me out? Not one. Shock horror from that side. Not one of my constituents has said, hey, Kush, there's all these aircraft I'm leasing. I need help. And yet, this is the first order of business for this government. How out of touch. Probably on an aircraft you lease. Probably on an aircraft you lease. I've just asked how I got here.
2: You should get on it.
0: Yeah, you should catch it home. You know, for the whānau watching, you can't hear, but the interjections from the opposite side are longer than the speeches they make and their contributions. Again, an indication of the value they put on what matters to constituents around New Zealand. Sorry? Oh, you can wait your 10. You're going to get time. And we're going to get time to debate this further.
2: Wait till you
0: get your 10 seconds. So, Madam Chair, yes. This is the first point of business. Working for families, again, that is actually something that comes up consistently throughout my eco offices, throughout Ikarua Rāwhiti, between Wainuiō Mata and Rangitukia up the East Coast. Working for families is something that comes up every day. And of course, simplifying that process will actually have a direct impact on families throughout Aotearoa who vote and put us all here. But I must reiterate, Madam Chair, at a time when we've had cuts to kāinga ora, at a time we have had cuts to Māori-specific education initiatives, at a time we've had cuts to Te Puni Kōkiri, cuts to services that directly impact Ikarua Rāwhiti and communities around Aotearoa, this government are choosing for their first matter of business post an underwhelming budget to discuss a taxation bill that will have very little real impact on the lives of the majority of Aotearoa. Yes. So while we do support this bill through the committee stage, Madam Speaker, I must make those points. Tēnā koe.
3: Nancy Liu.
4: Madam Speaker, in this unprecedented global uncertainty days, this bill will join the rest of the bills that this government will be delivering to fix the basics and build a future for all New Zealanders. I commend the bill to the House.
3: The question is that the motion be agreed to. Those of that opinion, please say aye.
5: Aye.
3: To the contrary, no. The ayes have it.
6: Taxation Budget Measures Bill No. 3, first reading.
3: This bill is set down for second reading immediately.
7: Madam Speaker.
3: The Honourable Simon Watts.
7: I move that the Taxation Budget Measures Bill No. 3 be now read a second time. Madam Speaker, I'd like to thank the House for considering this very important bill under urgency. One of the reasons for urgency is that the measures contained in this bill will help Kiwi families understand their Working for Families entitlements better and help them avoid debt during these tough economic times. Although the Working for Families amendments would only come into effect from 1 April 2027, Inland Revenue needs to have enacted legislation in place by December in order to ensure the correct system changes and procedural steps are in place to prepare to allow families to begin enjoying the benefits of the change by 1 April next year. Mr. Speaker, as I outlined in my first reading speech earlier, the detail of these changes will benefit the families who need them most. What matters now is progressing this bill so that the support can reach Kiwi families without any further delay. Kiwis who are feeling the pinch deserve Parliament that responds with urgency when they need it most. Mr Speaker, I would like to acknowledge my Inland Revenue officials for the stellar work they have undertaken during the budget process, and including my ministerial staff in my office. Mr Speaker, I therefore commend this bill to the House.
1: The question is that the motion be agreed to. Dr Deborah Russell.
5: Thank you, Mr Speaker. Mr Speaker, ordinarily at this time in the progress of a bill through a House, we would have had ample time to discuss the bill at Select Committee. Now, I absolutely understand that things differ when it comes to the budget, and in particular there can be items in the budget which need to go through fairly immediately because of the impact on markets, the way it might change people's behaviour and so on. So some of the time we absolutely need to be sure that we've had, so that we just keep on moving with a bill. We haven't had the opportunity, therefore, to discuss a number of these measures. And we also haven't had, I guess, an explanation as to why each of these measures needs to go through under urgency as a budget measure. And that's certainly something that we'll be talking to the Minister about. But it's not clear that this bill was even needed on budget night. Maybe the government felt it ought to have something to legislate for on budget day, otherwise it was just not a very good showing. But it's not clear to me, for example, as to why any of the measures that are in this bill couldn't have gone to a select committee for at least some discussion. Because I think there are some items in the measures that have come before the House that could be tricky. So just to go through the measures that are sitting in the tax bill in terms of some of the tricky issues. Now, with the charities, for example, the government has elected to cap the tax credit for charities but the amount for which one can get a tax credit to be capped at $100,000. Now, that's an interesting move, and as the Minister correctly points out...
1: Could members down there please keep it down, distracting the Speaker.
5: Thank you. As the government correctly points out, people are still welcome to give more to a charity, they're just not going to get the tax credit for it. That's an interesting way of tackling some of the problems that we've seen in recent years around charities, notoriously with the Wright family and the alleged charitable transaction they engaged in with setting up or resetting up the financial structures around the Best Start childcare centres. You know, under this particular change, they certainly wouldn't get a tax credit for what they had done. But if that kind of mechanism would not be ruled out by these particular changes. So there's still a little bit of a gap in the charities law there. Now, again, of course, eventually the Wright family was caught, I think, by Section GB1, and so they did end up having to pay the tax, but there was some pretty interesting stuff went on there. This is all on the public record. It is absolutely on the public record. And so there's just a set of issues that still need to be examined there, and we could perhaps have discussed them at Select Committee. In terms of the shareholder loans, there's a particular mechanism that has been chosen here around how shareholder loans... Again, it's a mechanism whereby which shareholders, particularly of very small companies, could make loans to themselves as shareholders or to associated parties and... And as I said previously, defer any tax on it in such a way that the tax was never paid. Now, the mechanism This is in your bill, Minister. The mechanism which they have chosen is to use the financial arrangements rules for these shareholder loans. But, of course, the financial arrangements rules only apply to arrangements over $200,000. Now, perhaps there is something sitting in this legislation that works around that particular rule. It's something that we could have examined at Select Committee, and we will certainly want to ask the Minister about it at the committee stage. In terms of the changes to the family scheme income, now, given that we have only had access to the bill itself for a couple of hours, it was circulated earlier, and then we have only just now had access to some of the analysis from Inland Revenue, which is generally excellent, about the bill. I don't know exactly how those family scheme changes will actually work yet. There are adjustments mostly in the first to the residence of a person. Now, so we're going to judge it by actual residence in New Zealand rather than by tax residency. That looks like a sensible move to me. But in terms of the calculation of family scheme income, that's important. The more family scheme income a person has, the less they get of the Working for Families tax credits. That's sensible. The more income one has, the less assistance one might need from the state, so you want those things to change around. But there's some interesting changes in there around the income equalisation rules and how they're counted for family scheme income. Could have talked about that at length at Select Committee. So, again, that's going to be something I'm sure the Minister's great enjoyment, we're going to dig into at the committee stage for this bill. So a lot of work that we still need to go through for this bill, and alas, I anticipate we're going to be here for several hours doing that. However, what I do especially want to go back to is, as I said, not so much what is in this bill. The measures that are in this bill, we think at first reading, or the second reading now, we can sensibly support. They look on the whole to be sensible measures and measures that we can support. However, we'll reserve our final call on that for after we've worked through the committee stage. It is the measures that are not in the bill, were the measures which the government announced today, said they were great measures, talked about them in their budget materials, had material up on the Inland Revenue website about it. But those measures have not been included in the tax bill. I'm talking about the measures such as the changes to the fifth rules, the foreign investment fund rules. Now, they promised that in their statement that's on the, sorry, the analysis that's on the Inland Revenue website there, that they would be looking to extend the recent revenue account method changes to the fifth rules to all fifth taxpayers. Looks like a good move. But if we're going to put these types of measures, which are not time sensitive, except for maybe the family scheme rules, if we're going to put these sorts of measures into the tax bill, why not that measure? They announced today a set of changes to the fringe benefit tax rules. Some particularly interesting changes around how we characterise, how we calculate the use of vehicles for fringe benefit purposes. Now, having spent quite a bit of time teaching my students how to manage those calculations for vehicles, and it was fearfully complicated. The particular set of changes that the Minister has put through, as said he's going to put through, look pretty good. So why not have them in this bill now? Why not now? Along with all the other things that he's putting through here that could have done with some time in Select Committee. Now, maybe there's some consultation, more consultation needs to be done around that, but why not in this bill? It could have been done. So there's a whole set of measures that have been announced today, which the government has taken credit for today, which are not in this bill. And conversely opposed to that, it's not clear as to why these particular measures that are in the bill needed to be in here. Not clear why the charities measure needed to be in this bill. Why do we need to go into urgency? Why do we need to spend our time here all through Friday and on into Saturday debating this bill when it need not have been done? It could have gone through an ordinary tax process. And those kind of unexplained absences, those unexplained absences are, in fact, I think, emblematic of this budget as a whole. This budget that doesn't do anything for the ordinary people of New Zealand, that doesn't help out the people who are doing it tough at the moment, that in fact, looking at some of the legislation that's coming down the track, actually makes things harder for some of the poorest people in New Zealand. My leader today characterised this not even as a Robin Hood budget. It's a budget that kind of makes things work by making things worse for the poorest people in the country. That's shameful. So, Mr. Speaker, a tax bill of gaps, just like this budget of gaps.
1: The Honourable Gillian Genter.
8: Your Honour, Mr. Speaker, I rise to take the second call on the debate on this bill, first one in the second reading. This bill is not huge. Ironically, in the first reading speeches, we had government coalition members who were speaking about tax initiatives announced in the Minister of Finance's budget speech that are not contained in this bill at all. In fact, that was the only thing the ACT member referred to and the only thing the New Zealand First member referred to other than waving around some propaganda from a fake union charity. And then the government members basically didn't take calls. It's unclear if any of the government members, aside from the minister, know what's in the bill or are going, obviously not going to contribute to the debate around it, because it is budget night. They've got a lot of bills they want to ram through. They know that the opposition is going to try and apply scrutiny, as is our role in a democratic system, and the fact that these bills are bypassing the select committee process means they will not be subject to much scrutiny. So that's what's going on, if anyone at home is watching. We're debating a bill that we only just saw about an hour or two ago, just for the benefit of government members. The bill does not contain any changes to fringe benefit tax, nor any changes to the overseas, the foreign investment funds. But it does contain changes to the amount that you can claim as a donation tax credit. It does make changes to working for families. And it does make some changes to the student loan scheme, which seemed to be pretty inconsequential and related to the working for families changes, but we still need a little more time, and we'll probably dig into that during the committee stages, Mr. Speaker, which will come up after the dinner break. And it changes, so treating outstanding loans from businesses to shareholders as income when the company goes into liquidation. And we feel that is a fair income tax on those people. Limiting the donation tax credit to $33,333 per financial year will really only affect the wealthiest people. And we have seen, and it was in the regulatory impact statement, that there are issues with the donation tax credit being misused for aggressive tax planning, or what's the word for it? Is it tax? It's not tax avoidance. It's like the legal thing you do, tax minimization, the legal thing super rich people do when they're greedy and they don't want to contribute their fair share to our beautiful nation. And here we go. Dan Boudreau says everyone does it. Everyone does tax minimization, but that absolutely expresses the values of the people that are currently in government. They think it's a good thing to be greedy and to not give forward and contribute to our beautiful country. That's what they stand for. Not paying their fair share. To be honest, I donate a lot to charities, and so does my partner, and we never, ever, ever claim the tax credit for donations. Why? Because we actually want to pay tax. Because we actually believe that why would we bother with going through this paperwork to try and save some money when that money is money that can contribute to things that we all buy together. And that is the fundamental difference in the worldview of people in the Green Party and people in the government parties. They don't believe in public good. They do not believe in public good unless it's a motorway. There's 100% socialism for highways. Very happy to throw that on the credit card and make future New Zealanders pay back their insane highway plans. But when it comes to paying our public servants to do important work to help people, that is the most important, they're against it. I think it is all very relevant to my speech. I say to the government speakers, who are all welcome to take a call and speak about the detail of this bill. Love to hear you take a call other than Minister Simon Watts. No one is taking a call. Oh, C-Tune, we've got government members referring to my beautiful electorate, Rongotai. It is wonderful. And there's a lot of people there used to vote National. They don't anymore. A lot of people in Rongotai used to vote National.
1: Can I ask members not to conversate across the chamber? And just a reminder that interjections should be rare.
8: And pithy, right?
1: Rare and pithy. Pithy would be helpful.
8: Witty? Okay. So apologies, Mr. Speaker. I did get sidetracked. That was my fault. I got sidetracked by the interjections and heckling from the government benches. Yeah. So I'm going to come back to this bill, which is one that we're going to support, but we are going to have to dig into the detail at the committee stages because this is not going to a select committee. But going back to the issue around tax credits for donations, what it says in the regulatory impact statement is that the donation tax credit can be misused for aggressive tax planning, and donors can receive tax credits well in advance of funds being applied to charitable purposes or derive private benefit, for example, through loans received back from the charity. And Inland Revenue has observed an increase in such behavior, which may be facilitated by New Zealand's comparatively generous settings. So, you know, I think that's interesting. I think IOD has done a good job here, and I commend Minister Watts on bringing some sensible changes to the House on budget night, which might limit the cost to the Crown. We want that public money to be going to the genuine public good purposes. So that brings me to the other side of this, which is, as Labour members, I think it was Honourable Megan Woods, mentioned during the first reading speech, that there could be some concern that this will discourage charitable giving, and that charitable giving is needed now more than ever because the government has been cutting funding to things like food banks and other core public good purposes that are carried out by charities. And I work with many of these charities in my electorate, Rongotai, in Wellington Central, like DCM, that's the downtown community ministry, who do some of the most important work dealing with the people who have it the toughest. And, you know, they're people who have mental health issues, trauma, substance abuse issues, might be homeless. We're trying to get them off the street. They're trying to help them. I went to a beautiful chess game. They have a chess day once a year in Wellington and play chess. And it was a fantastic opportunity to engage with people who honestly are living life in a much more precarious way than I am and my family, and I'm so lucky. And one of the things that I would like to see is core Crown funding from a fair tax system that's raising more revenue from those people who are trying to minimize their tax, and actually investing that in those core services that protect people, that mean that people are fed, that they're getting the support services they need to deal with trauma. Some of that trauma maybe came at the hands of the state in state care, that they are getting the treatment that they need to get off the addictive substances, and that all of that has to happen in a context where they have both a safe, warm, dry, affordable home, like a home they don't have to pay for, housing first, and they have access to those social support services. And so we love the work that many charities are doing. We don't want to see charitable status used by the ultra wealthy to minimize their tax and to avoid contributing to things that are in our public interest and common good. Because those people, they could be any of us, you know? People fall on hard times, and, you know, maybe they were born in a situation where their parents had suffered trauma, they suffered trauma, maybe at the hands of the state as a result of colonization, and they just need some help. And that could be any of us. That could be any of us. And the difference is those members opposite, they like to believe that people in bad circumstances are there because they are bad. And that somehow those people are you know, pull themselves up from their own bootstraps thanks to their $200,000 loan from their parents to buy their first home or whatever it is. The world is not fair, but we can make it fair. The world is not fair, but we can make it fair. And this bill is just the tiniest little move in the right direction, some little tweaks around the edges from this tax bill. But we could be doing so much more on this budget day, and we will next budget day.
1: Mr. Speaker,
9: I'm glad to rise and take a call, and I'd like to speak to the virtues of allowing overseas aircrafts to be used in New Zealand in a sensible way, especially for the good people of Ikaroa Rāwhiti, where they will now be able to get their produce to the world, jobs, they'll be able to import produce, fish, anything that needs to get out, they'll get the money for that, they'll be able to buy stuff in. I'll tell you what, Mr. Speaker, the tourists will come in, there will be jobs, there will be improvements, all thanks to this Minister. Thank you, Mr. Speaker.
1: Dr. David Wilson, just to note that everybody's really excited it's budget, but try not to talk across the chamber. Two hallways, you can have a chat.
10: I might attempt something that's maybe a little more dull, but not to everybody. I just want to congratulate my colleague, Dan Bidwell, for all the work that he did in the Finance and Expenditure Committee trying to get the new part of the RBNZ, the Prudential Committee, underway. Now, in this bill, we're talking about a new prudential levy on banks and other financial institutions that will support the function of this prudential oversight. If we flip across now to think about company loans to shareholders, this is exactly the type of thing and the outcome of that good work, where we are able to take that Reserve Bank and the Prudential Committee to look at those things and provide us oversight for them. So I welcome the debate on this particular part of the bill for the rest of the night. And I also like to just congratulate many involved here, including ourselves. You know, the old Milton, John Milton Maynard Keynes saying that if the facts change, I change, what do you do? Well, fees free for tertiary. Yeah, facts change. We found out really that wasn't so great. So doubling Trades Academy right now, Lane. Thank you very much.
1: Francisco Hernandez.
11: Thank you, Mr. Speaker. I would like to note how excited the House is about a bill that everyone is actually supporting, technically, and how much argument there has been across this particular bill, even though we're all actually voting for it. The Greens will be, as my colleague Julianne Genter has already articulated, will be supporting this bill. I was actually in the budget lockup earlier today, 1 p.m., and it impressed on me the need to actually read what's happening on this bill and read the budget really carefully, because I'm hearing speeches from members during the appropriations debate and now during the speech, and they're saying all sorts of things which aren't actually supportable by the evidence. And look, the members opposite like to accuse the Greens of wanting to defund the police, and they've bragged about how much they've increased police funding in this current budget. But if you actually look in the estimates of appropriation, if you actually look at the line, M51, 828, if you look at the policing services, there's actually been around a $50 million cut to policing. So this coalition is actually defunding the police. It's richly ironic. And they're not giving the police the pay rises that they need. But look, back to this bill. And I really appreciate how my...
1: Can we keep the chatter down? Can we keep the chatter down? It's difficult to hear the Speaker, but just as a reminder, this is the taxation budget measures bill.
11: Yes, yes, Mr. Speaker. I was returning to the bill. And I wanted to thank my colleague, Cameron Luxton, for mentioning that the aircraft tax changes. He said that he was going to explain it, but unfortunately he didn't actually explain what the changes meant to the tax lease, to the aircraft leasing situation. So I'm hoping he will elucidate on that during the Committee of the Whole House, because it really is unclear to me what the changes are actually doing. Like, I have to admit with you, Mr. Speaker, I'm not quite sure what dry leasing is. So I would love to hear an explanation of what dry leasing is from the member, or maybe the minister, during the Committee of the Whole House stage. But that does bring another question, and this is a question that's already been raised by my colleagues and comrades in the Labour Party, which is why bring this bill under urgency? I mean, it does make some good changes. We don't dispute that. We appreciate the helpful minor tinkering it does around the Working for Family scheme. Those are all good, positive changes. But why rush through under urgency when it could have been done through a normal select committee? And it just speaks to the wider trend and the wider threat of this government, which has really used urgency quite a lot during this term, the most out of any government, I believe, according to an analysis from Newsroom. More than the last 40 years combined, according to my colleague, Tamitha Paul. I wanted to also return to what this bill doesn't do. And I've already described it as helpful tinkering, Mr. Speaker. And I stand by my description of that, because helpful tinkering would be fine if we weren't in the middle of the biggest fossil fuel crisis that we've ever had. If we weren't at the highest level of unemployment we've ever had, if we weren't facing an explosive cost of living situation, helpful tinkering would be welcome. But the reality is that helpful tinkering isn't enough, and it doesn't meet the gravity of the situation. It's not what New Zealanders actually expect. It's not something that meets the current moment. And I want to really emphasize the desperation that, you know, that I see, that me and my colleagues see across the community at the moment. Just a month ago, or maybe it was a couple of months ago, it was very sad, but it was also a privilege at the same time to be launching a report on the reality of student poverty today, Mr. Speaker. And in that, it showed that student food bank usage in Auckland had quadrupled since 2022 and doubled by in Dunedin since 2022. And the helpful tinkering that it does do here, including changes to the student loan scheme, isn't going to help these students. In fact, the wider changes that the government has made around the budget to the fees-free scheme that was articulated by the previous speaker is actively not going to be helpful. So, yes, Mr. Speaker, even though we do support this helpful tinkering around this bill, we do wish that it was more ambitious. Thank you.
12: Brian Hamilton.
13: Mr. Speaker, I'd like to use my time in this second reading, 10-minute call, to say that I look forward to deliberating further in Committee of the Whole.
0: Mr. Speaker, nothing says centrepiece budget legislation more than the chair of the FEC committee taking a 2-second call on the first piece of legislation that has come to the House. Now, Mr. Speaker, it is hard to believe we're at legislation piece number one, the piece where there should be government members fizzing with pride about the legislation that they are bringing to the House to implement a budget they can get behind. Mr. Speaker, collectively, besides the Minister, there has been less than 2 minutes contributed by government members. That's how proud they are of the legislation that is coming to this House. They can't even talk about it. That it's not even something they can muster more than a sentence about. And Mr. Speaker, this is the centrepiece legislation. This is the first piece of legislation that's been brought to the House of this budget that says the story of what a government is doing. Because, Mr. Speaker, budgets sell a government's vision.
12: That's right.
0: Buried in those lines and every one of those spreadsheet line items is the vision of a government. And what we have here could best be described as a hodgepodge omnibus bill. This is not a bill that gives any vision. This is something that was quickly thrown together because someone in the Prime Minister's office panicked and said, oh my God, we've got no legislation to bring on Budget Day. There's nothing there. There's nothing that we're actually doing. Someone quick find some legislation. So, Mr. Speaker, what have we got here? That we've got the bill that it seems to be coming quite a focus of it around the tax exemption for aircraft asset leasing, the dry leases for asset leasing. Now, obviously, my colleague Kushner is going to have many questions on behalf of the people of Ikararafati, because a point she makes very well, there may be that, and Cameron Luxton can claim, and so produce can get out of the East Coast, but the problem she highlights is there's no funding for the roading to get their produce to the airports, to get it out of the East Coast. But Mr. Speaker, the question this government will have to address is why is this...
1: Members, interjections, rare and infrequent. I don't want a barrage of commentary from this side of the House. And if you're going to do an interjection, at least make it funny, mate.
0: Well, Mr. Speaker, I think some of those members should use their pent-up energy and take a call. They should actually get on their legs and say something about the centrepiece legislation that they have such pride in. Obviously, they want to. The whips should let them off the rein and let them take a call. Have a say on this legislation. So, Mr. Speaker, the question is, we are supporting this, but the question we have for the government is, why is this taking such a priority? When we look at the material that the Inland Revenue, and the Inland Revenue puts out very good legislation, a lot of very good information with the legislation that it introduces, it tells us that the current settings, when a New Zealand business leases assets, it typically has to withhold non-resident contractors' tax if the lease income is taxable in New Zealand. Now, reading that out took the tone down. I noticed that. It's a way to soothe the House. Read out IR advice. But, Mr. Speaker, the question is, why only applicable in this very narrow set of circumstances? What is the thinking of the government behind it? What is the vision? What is the story they're trying to tell New Zealand about what they see for New Zealand? And, Mr. Speaker, one of the other changes in this legislation, which we're picking through the information that has been laid on the table, is changes to the charitable donation tax policy settings. And this is one we do have serious questions about, because as I indicated in my first reading speech, there has never been a time when New Zealanders are relying on charity more. That's right. And we want to make sure that this is not going to have a dampening effect on people giving to charity. That when we, on a day that when it has been announced that New Zealand has the highest level of homelessness in its entire history, and down to this government's policy settings, that we're not also going to dample down on what they are increasingly relying on, which is charities. And when I look through the regulatory impact statement, and we'll be going through these in very fine detail, I do see on page 13, para 41, that owing to budget convention, no direct public consultation has been undertaken on the problem definition, the proposed options and the preferred solution. So not only is the problem definition not being tested, but we haven't tested the proposed options and we haven't tested the proposed solutions. So the question is, why aren't these going to Select Committee, even if it was only for a few days? I would genuinely be interested to have a talk to our NGOs to get their read on from a number of charities about whether or not they perceive this as being a problem. And I do not understand why it is not going there. And then, Mr. Speaker, one of the other changes that this law is making is the improving taxation of loans made by companies to shareholders. Now, Mr. Speaker, the regulatory impact statement in diagnosing the policy problem here has some very interesting information. So one of the things that the Inland Revenue data is showing is that for the income tax year ended the 31st of March 2024, 119,000 companies were owed nearly $29 billion by shareholders who were natural persons or trustees. Now, this is a staggering amount of debt that is being lent to companies in this way.
12: And there is actually some good information in this regulatory impact statement, because obviously what we're trying to, and what the, I imagine, and we'll be hearing from the Minister a lot when he's in the chair, is what this, the ill that this is trying to put, to put right and make sure we're not creating loopholes where loans are being used as a form of tax avoidance. And Mr Speaker, when we consider $29 billion of finance going in through that route, it is a problem that we need to turn our mind to. But again, I ask the question, why under urgency? Why is a set piece of the budget legislation? And why are we not testing something as important as this through a select committee process? This to me seems like an important issue that this Parliament should absolutely be turning its mind to, and that we should be doing that, and we should be making sure that there is robust questioning, that we're pushing the problem around and considering it, because it is a serious issue. Now, Mr Speaker, the other issue that we have been raising through this is, by convention, when tax changes are announced in a budget, they're legislated. Now, there's a number of tax changes that have been announced today that are not being legislated. They're not in here. Now, we had one of the members, New Zealand First member, took a call talking about the bank levy that's being introduced. It's not in this legislation. We don't have legislation for that, and that is a real question. Why is that not there? When is this money expected to come in? Is it because it got caught up in such coalition friction that ACT stopped anything meaningful happening with it? Is this the reason why we're not seeing legislation? They couldn't even get it through the cabinet process in that way. But, Mr Speaker, what is truly puzzling? You have changes to fringe benefit taxes announced, and we're not seeing those legislated. In this omnibus hodgepodge piece of legislation that's throwing together the way in which we deal with the taxation of dry leases on aircraft, along with changes to how we calculate when a person is away and whether a volcano is stopping them getting back to the country. We're also looking at charitable donations. Why wouldn't you put fringe benefit tax changes in here too? And the questions we will have for the Minister is, what is the timeline? We don't know when that legislation's coming. Are people going to change their behaviour? Because the reason we had the convention of legislating tax changes and them being well signalled is so that there's no retrospective there's no retrospective treatment of them. And that people can start to get their house in order and start to work within those rules. So for the Minister, like, when is it those changes around the vehicle, mainly for private use, the vehicle for business use, and there's a number of permutations that go through that. Where is that going to come through? And again, I ask, as I said, I can understand why the R&D tax incentive in terms of the cashing out of that's not being legislated, because you can do it already. But when are they going to extend this to mining, which they announced today? It's not in this legislation. There's a number of things. There's the non-resident contractors tax modernisation, the financial arrangements to support migrants, and the foreign investment fund changes. Now, I know this is something that the government has had many people asking it to change. Mr Speaker, questions we will be asking as this bill progresses.
6: Dan Bidwell.
13: Mr Speaker, this bill makes practical and sensible changes to our tax system. To the previous speaker that just sat down, it's coming. The fringe benefit tax legislation is coming later this year. Watch this space. I commend this bill to the House.
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14: Tēnā koe e te māngai o te whare. 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Mr. Speaker, once again I reiterate that I am shocked that this is the first matter of business for this government while whānau across Aotearoa are struggling. Hoi anō, I want to revisit the removal of barriers for aviation companies. Yeah. As I said, we do support this bill to committee stage. And those of us who live in regions, and there are many of us across the House, naturally want to remove any barriers that can fly people to regions across Aotearoa. And for me, the airport being beautiful Turanganuia Kiwa, Gisborne. Gisborne takes us to some of the most beautiful parts of Aotearoa, as we all have in each of our respective centres of the universe. You know where else Gisborne takes us, Mr. Speaker? State Highway 35. State Highway 35 that was not mentioned in today's budget. When we talked about resilience, we talked about connectivity. The member opposite wants to talk about all the amazing produce getting out of Ikarua Rāwhiti. Well, how about think about all of Ikarua Rāwhiti, not just the ones you know. Think of the ones you visited recently that have cut off and remain vulnerable every day, not just so they can continue to contribute to this economy, which we know is thriving, the Māori economy is thriving. Think about that before you go around wanting, purporting to understand Ikarua Rāwhiti in its fullness. So that's a positive of removing that barrier from the aviation sector, Mr. Speaker. Another thing that I'd like to talk about is the working for families aspect of this bill, Mr. Speaker. For those who don't know, an amazing initiative introduced by the Labor government under Helen Clark. And at the time it was introduced, Mr. Speaker, my own sister, this represented a really good opportunity to her. Being the sole breadwinner and wanting to transition back to work, this meant that she could. And as I said, many whānau throughout Ikarua Rāwhiti and throughout Aotearoa utilised this as a way to stay in work, get back into work, advance their career while still supporting their families. So while we support the increase of minimum payments you can earn outside your benefit, the reality is, Mr. Speaker, if you're looking at this bill and the overall impact it's going to have on the quality of life of people throughout Aotearoa who still, with this increase of $3,000 a year, are still going to be struggling to afford the very basics. We know of people around Aotearoa who actually enter into this scheme with the best intention. They go in thinking they're doing the right thing. Next minute, they find out that they've been overpaid and then they've got to repay a debt. So one of the things we must make sure when implementing these changes and any parts of our system that are designed to support families, we must make sure that whānau understand the process and are supported to navigate it so that they meet all the criteria and are not having to pay back money in the aftermath. My closing for this contribution to this bill, Mr. Speaker, is that in a time when whānau are facing more cuts, more pain and more costs, this government is prioritising this hodgepodge bill that is going to have very little relevance to everyday Aotearoa. Tēnā koe te māngai.
1: Members, the time has come for me to leave the chair for the dinner break. The House will resume at 7:30.
15: This afternoon, the House has been debating the Taxation Budget Measures Bill number 3, second reading. And we'll return to that debate after the dinner break at 7:30. Right now, during the dinner break, we're now joining Sanctuary Radio.
16: The surplus trains left the station early in budget news today, with the country expected to be out of deficit by 2028-29, a year ahead of predictions. The focus for this budget is on health and infrastructure. The Waikato Expressway will get 12 more kilometres. Whangarei, a new hospital wing. And new police stations are on the horizon for Whanganui and Greymouth. The biggest surprise is a tax on banks and insurers, with roughly $50 million a year. The bowel cancer screening age will lower to 56 by September, and with the extra health funding, they aim to increase surgeries and reduce wait times. $450 million has been set aside for targeted support in case the fuel crisis worsens. Labour leader Chris Hipkins is disappointed by this budget's priorities. Hipkins says his party will go line by line before making it clear what it would cut and keep.
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16: Sanctuary Sport. In sport, Warriors coach Andrew Webster reckons Queensland could feel hard done by in the opening State of Origin loss to New South Wales in Sydney. The Blues mounted the greatest comeback in Origin history once Maroons fullback Kalyn Ponga was sent off for a shoulder charge, resulting in head-to-head contact. But New South Wales fan Webster says Ponga was punished too harshly.
19: No, I just thought it should have been 10 and been, not sent off.
16: Batter Russian Ravindra says the Black Caps don't have preconceived ideas about a declaration in the one-off test against Ireland in Belfast. New Zealand will resume at 361 for five. And coach Vern Cotter's optimistic injured veterans Patrick Tuipulotu and Bowden Barrett will return for the Blues Super Rugby elimination final.
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20: Sanctuary Weather.
21: Northland, Auckland and Coromandel, long fine spells and isolated showers, areas of fog tomorrow morning. Waikato to Manawatu, including the central high country. Cloudy periods, isolated showers clearing from the south this afternoon or evening. Areas of fog tomorrow morning and evening. Bay of Plenty and Gisborne, fine today, cloudy periods and isolated showers tomorrow. Hawke's Bay, Wairarapa, Horowhenua, Kapiti Coast and Wellington, cloudy periods from the afternoon, isolated showers in Hawke's Bay and the Wairarapa this afternoon and evening. Nelson, Marlborough and Canterbury, low cloud around Canterbury, clearing this afternoon, otherwise mainly fine. Areas of cloud or fog tomorrow morning and evening. Bullagray and Westland, fine spells increasing, areas of fog tomorrow morning. Otago, Southland and Fiordland, mainly fine, cloud lingering in some valleys and isolated showers near the south coast.
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It's Terrain Stayed on Him. Isaiah 26 verse 3 is that song. Phil Wickham, Homesick for Heaven. Good evening. You are with Lizzie. Lovely to have your company, my friend. Coming up this hour, Presence Music Band is in the mix. Also, a bit of Sonic Flood is coming up. Open the eyes of my heart and Elevation Worship. Praise goes on. Right now, it's the wonderful Brandon Lake, Graves into Gardens.

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1: And what? 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

0: Prison's music band Found and the Hurt. Bethel Music, No Longer Slaves. As we head into the word for you today, which is talking about stop kicking yourself. Stop beating yourself up. You got to stop it.
1: The word for you today.
2: We can hop in a plane on a quest to reach the beginning of the West, but we'll never get there. Likewise with the East. We'll just keep going round and around and around. And that's why this verse in Psalms is so important. He has removed our sins as far from us as the East is from the West. Psalm 103:12. We know God forgets our sin when we ask for forgiveness, but more likely than not, we store the memory of it and its awful disappointments. But the truth is, making mistakes is part of life. When God forgives us, not only does he forget, he removes our sins as far from us as the East is from the West. So just as we have no reason to remind God of the things that we've done or keep asking for forgiveness when we've already been given it, we have no right to keep bringing up our failures and mistakes to ourselves. Let's stop kicking ourselves. In 1 John 1:8, we're told we deceive ourselves if we act like we won't make mistakes in this life. So knowing how to get past those mistakes is vital. To deal with them healthily, focusing on moving forward with God, not hiding from him, is key. So what now? Stop kicking yourself. Your sins and failures have been put to death. You've been raised to new life. Ask God to help you grasp what this means.
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Through Sanctuary, we're connecting more people to God's presence every day. 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And soon, you'll have the opportunity to be part of it. 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

sonic flood. Open the eyes of my heart. Just gone 6:30 here on Sanctuary and heading into the verse of the day from the good book of Romans, chapter 12, verse 15. Be happy with those who are happy and weep with those who weep. You know, it's great to celebrate when people are doing well and they're having victories. You know, you just got a new job, you had a promotion, whatever it is, like celebrate. And then when people are struggling, holding space, right, to cry with them, hold their hand, not try and fix it. I find in my own life increasingly I'm better at just listening to people. I'm not sitting there thinking I have to rescue them. I'm not sitting there thinking I have to have all the answers because I don't have all the answers. But I can create space for people. And I think that's one of the greatest things that we can do, right? From the good book of Romans chapter 12, verse 15. The Māori Audio Bible has been recorded. A number of books have been recorded, including the book of Thessalonians. You can hear it at maoriaudiobible.nz. It's Evie McKinney on Sanctuary. Look no further.

0: my bedroom mirror is a beautiful photo of my granddaughter Anna. Captured when she was 5, I see her brown twinkling eyes looking out at me and smile. We all have photos we treasure, so does God. He has a gallery of our every moment. He also has a gallery of future events, events that may seem impossible to fulfill. When God told Abram his descendants would be more numerous than the stars, it seemed impossible. Sarah and Abram had no children and were already old. When Jesus met Simon, he immediately named him Peter, meaning rock, someone who could be depended upon. He looked past Simon's obvious flaws and saw him as the man he would become. Has God given you seemingly impossible promises? Don't give up. Continue to hold on in faith and they will come to pass. I'm June Dooney and you can contact me on junedooney.com.
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0: Elevation worship, praise goes on Sanctuary. Indeed, the praise does go on. So good to have your company this evening, but I'm going to hand the microphone over to the wonderful Kathy Jenke from Seven, where the praise will go on. Before that, a couple of great songs in the mix, Elisa Turner, Miracles, and Chris Tomlin, God of the City. Have a great evening, my friend. Take care. God bless. Catch up with you next time. See ya.
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9: 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The old life is gone. The new life has begun.
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Nice to have your company. It's Thursday night. Kathy with you, listening to Rend Collective there. Build your kingdom here and enjoyed. We are messengers kicking off evening devotion with Magnify. 7:08. How was Thursday today? Had a bit of a busy one. We got visitors staying and did a bit of painting. Oh, I think I'll be doing painting for a few more months yet, on and off, but nearly finished my room. Then I'll give myself a little break before I move on to the next room. I need a breather. It's all actually, the bother is more the cleaning up of all the paintbrushes and rollers and stuff. The painting's not so bad. Anyway, let's check out the worship music coming up this hour before 8. Harbourside Worship Chasing You. City of Light, His Glory, My Good. Psalm 8 with Phil Wickham and Ale. This is Keith and Kristen Getty, When I Survey the Wondrous Cross.

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Worship chasing you. 20 minutes past seven. It's Sanctuary, New Zealand's worship station, evening devotion, and it's New Zealand Music Month. And a couple of New Zealand artists coming up next. One hailing from the Wellington region, Souvenirs Worship, Emmanuel, God with Us, and Strawn with Deliverance. Don't know if you heard it all, Lizzie's interview yesterday with Peter Shaw. He hosts the Sunday morning program here on Sanctuary, and I co-hosted the Star Breakfast Show with Peter for quite a few years. And Lizzie interviewed him on her podcast series, Where Do You Find God? Did you hear it at all? It's absolutely amazing interview. And Peter shares a bit about his open heart surgery. You know, that's where rubber hits the road. And Peter is an amazing guy, and he's responsible for the music here on Sanctuary. And I have huge respect and regard for Peter, and loved our time working together. But would encourage you to listen to that interview if you haven't already, or you can re-listen to it. He's a man of real faith and really inspiring. So check it out. You'll find the links to it, to the socials, through the Sanctuary website, yoursanctuary.nz.

Good evening and welcome back to RNZ's broadcast of Parliament from the House of Representatives in Wellington. MPs have returned to the debating chamber after the dinner break and will shortly resume debating the second reading of the Taxation Budget Measures Bill No. 3.

0: Good evening, members. I hope you all dined well. We are now on the Taxation Budget Measures Bill number 3. We have a split call, 5 minutes. Nancy Liu.
1: Mr. Speaker, I cannot wait until we get to the committee stage so we can debate on this bill. I commend the bill to the House.
0: Helen White.
2: Thank you. I have the community and voluntary portfolio, and so I'm going to devote my speech to that particular section of this bill. I want to remind the House that last year Nicola Willis talked about changing the charity sector in a way that was quite concerning to that sector. It involved taxing the entities that supported those charities, the sort of commercial entities attached, and that all that money went back into our charitable sector. So it was our op shops. It was the kinds of things that support that sector to do the amazing work they do when often the government's fallen down on doing it. Now, that went through a process of great alarm in the sector, and I met with a lot of the sector at that time. And we were very pleased to see the government back away from doing that at that time. But it meant that I met with some incredible people working in that sector who really did understand it and were brave about it and advocated. And for their troubles, tonight they get changes to their sector with no consultation whatsoever. And I have received feedback. Now, the reality is that because we are in urgency after the debate, we are avoiding most of the information that I need to do my job, to look after that sector, which is so important, to go and talk to the people who know this area like the back of their hands, who know what will work and what won't. And a week ago, I think it was maybe 2 weeks ago, I was on a panel that was a political panel in this area. And everyone stood up at that panel, ACT, National, and New Zealand First, all stood there and told us that they believed in this sector. They were there for them. And they did not mention any such changes in the rules for that sector. Now, because I have not had a chance to ask the people who have sent me emails their comments, I am not going to say which groups have come to me with their comments. But I can read you the headline from the email I received this evening, and it was from an incredibly reputable charitable sector source. It reads, "This is incredibly disappointing." That's what they think about the changes tonight. It's a group of comments from various people. They are all people I know and I know do fantastic things for New Zealanders. They all talk about the lack of consultation on this issue, and they talk about particularly the issue over capping the amount, but they're talking about it as doing some real damage. They're concerned about it backfiring because there will not be the gifting that there should be in this situation. And that is something I'd like to explore. It may be that, in fact, it's a robust discussion and we end up in a different place, but we're not having that discussion tonight. And we know Nicola Willis last year proposed changes that turned out to be against any kind of logic and good reason to the sector. And what she learnt from it? Rush them through as fast as you can. Don't talk to the people that really matter. Don't talk to those people about what the actual effect will be. Now, when I was at the political panel a few weeks ago, it was really evident that the difference between my position and some of my colleagues on the other side of the House, those in government, was that I was putting up a proposal for a philanthropy strategy. Because we have a situation right now where we have a whole lot of people reaching the age where in their wills we need to make sure that they leave money to philanthropy. But we also need an ecosystem for philanthropy. It's going to be incredibly important. It always has been, but it's a particularly important time. And it's really important we have a strategy. But we don't have one. Nothing's been announced in this budget that's a strategy. What we have is a couple of piecemeal take-backs in this particular piece of legislation. And what concerns me is this is absolutely, it's literally looking the gift horse in the mouth. These are gifts. These are the people who gift to our causes. These are the things that glue New Zealand together, and we're ignoring it. We're not having a philanthropy strategy. That just seems to me crazy. Now, I want to just talk about the RIS on this, which concerns me. So the regulatory impact statement makes the same sort of point. So it's not just the people at the end of my email who are making these comments. They are very clear in this RIS that one of the problems with it is owing to budget conventions, public consultation on this proposal has not been undertaken. And then they talk in the RIS about the possible limitations on their judgment. And this is of real concern to me, because they say that some of the effects and impacts described may have been under or overstated. For example, we have limited information to access whether a reduction in taxpayer entitlements would produce a behaviour response in the following areas. And then they actually list six of four areas, and the last one of them is the extent to which the donation tax credit supports giving behaviours by households. And they say that it suggests that it won't necessarily get passed on. It also says that whether households withdraw or refrain from contributing financial resources to the community and voluntary sector is something that they're concerned about. I wonder, why are we here in urgency on a bill of this kind, rushing through a change when we don't know what impact it's going to have on our sector, which is so critical in New Zealand? I can't for the life of me think that it is important to do this tonight unless there is some nefarious reason that we don't want to hear the sector on this, because that's how we make good law in this country, and we should be proud of it. I expect urgent legislation on Budget Day, but I don't expect it to be misused to bring about change that is half-baked, that has not been thought through. Why would we do that to a sector that we rely on and produces so much good for this country and has so much potential in it? Why would we do it other than to hide from the reality that we don't have any supportive relationship with that sector, that we're not really willing to talk about how that much that sector produces and build a plan with them that works better? So I see this as a very concerning part of this particular bill. I am extremely concerned when that's the first responses that I get to the bill from the sector. These are good people. They know what they're doing. Why wouldn't we, at the first thing, be talking to them? Now, in a few minutes, we will go through this piece of legislation when we will end up in this short evening in committee stage. I'd also like to know why it is that the government thinks that I can do my job properly in this kind of framework on something as important as this. Why wouldn't we put this into a process where we hear from these people? I just don't get it. And I will be asking the minister, but I bet I don't get a good answer. Why wouldn't we want to build a situation of trust with this sector? Why wouldn't we want to know if we were getting it horribly wrong? So I want to just return to this RIS one more time and talk about the issue about the wider concern about plan. So one of the things that the RIS talks about is that there are other options. There are other options, it says, including multiple rates, removing certain charitable purposes, or introducing a United Kingdom-style gifting aid scheme. These were considered but not progressed due to complexity or fiscal timing constraints. fiscal timing constraints. We're not looking at our system as a whole, looking at the UK gifting system, deciding these things. I'm not saying we need to land there. I'm not saying the government needs to land there, but it's its job, it's negligent not to look at those things before it makes these decisions. Because those plans, I've been to the UK, I've seen that work. It needs a decent plan, this area. Thank you.
0: Tom Rutherford.
3: Very much, Mr. Speaker. This is a great piece of legislation. I commend it to the House.
0: Rachel Brooking.
4: Oh, thank
0: you. This is the Tapati Mary call.
4: Thank you, Mr. Speaker. That's right. We were on our feet there. to talk about what my colleague, Honourable Dr. Megan Woods, has called the hodgepodge omnibus. omnibus. Is it omnibus? How? Is it ominous? So I don't know. The budget. The budget certainly is. I'm not sure about this as well. So it is interesting that as Megan Woods said in her second reading speech, that this is the centrepiece legislation for this government's budget. And it does not seem to cover that many things. And, has it got the environment in it? No hint of the environment in it, Steve Amell. And, in fact, we're not sure why any of it is urgent. So, we've heard a couple of things already. We know that there's this $100,000 maximum donation that you can give to get the tax benefit back, and that's at that 33%, so $33,000. Now, we're not sure exactly why this is in here, and I'm sure we'll have lots of questions to the Minister about this, and what thought has gone into, well, what if to get around this, you a husband and a wife, or a wife and a wife, or whatever arrangements you have, both then give the $100,000. And we've also, of course, heard, is this going to act as a disincentive for people to donate to charities, when we know that charities are crying out for donations? Because what happens in this budget and the last budget is that services are getting cut, Mr. Speaker. Cut, cut, cut. And we know and we keep hearing about the very real need of things like food banks, that they are becoming much more integral parts of our society, and that you have working people using those food banks. So that is one line of questioning that obviously previous speakers have mentioned, and that we will progress. Another much talked about, even in some very tiny short speeches from the government side, is this dry lease for aeroplanes. This is interesting things that maybe not all of us have spent a great deal of time thinking about, dry leases for aeroplanes and parts of aeroplanes. And this is when they are owned from someone who's offshore. I imagine a company that owns aeroplanes, they're going to be quite a big company. And then New Zealand companies want to loan bits of those aeroplanes or entire aeroplanes. And so there's a tax exemption for those foreign owners of the aeroplanes, is my understanding. But of course, the Minister will tell us much more in the next stage of this bill. I am sure about that. Interestingly, this is retrospective. So it goes back, these bits come into force, if you look at Clause 2, commencement, however, subsection 2, and B, relates to the aircrafts there. So that comes into force on 1 April 2026. And for those of you who have not observed, we are in May 2026. We're almost in June, in fact, of 2026. So interesting to know why that needs to be retrospective. And then we go on and we see that there's changes that attack a shareholder to on an outstanding loan with a company 6 months after the company is removed from the register of companies. So questions there of, is that just a simple tidy up? What's going on with this? And then there are simplifications and changes to the Working for Family scheme. And again, if you look at the bill, look at all these bits. They refer to lots of other pieces of legislation, so it's hard to read on the face of it. So, of course, we'll have questions to the Minister about that, if they are just really simple tidy-ups or if they are something more substantive. But my question, Mr. Speaker, is why are we here in urgency for things that clearly are not urgent? And if this is all about this government's final budget, I want to ask them, how does this bill make life better for the people of New Zealand? How does this bill improve the productivity of New Zealand? I don't think it does at all, and there is no reason for us to be here in urgency tonight.
0: The question is that the motion be agreed to. Those of that opinion will say aye.
5: Aye.
0: To the contrary, no. The ayes have it.
6: Taxation Budget Measures Bill No. 3, second reading.
0: This bill is set down for committee stage immediately. I declare the House in committee for consideration of the Taxation Budget Measures Bill No. 3.
7: Chair, nice to see you.
4: Mr. Watts, your lucky day.
8: Members, the House is in committee on the Taxation Budget Measures Bill No. 3. We start with Part 1. Part 1 is the debate on Clauses 3 to 23, Amendments to Income Tax Act 2007. The question is that Part 1 stand part. Lawrence Sunan, sorry, who was
9: Thank you, Madam Chair. I know that both myself and the Honourable Dr. Deborah Russell have a number of questions for this bill. And just signalling to you, Madam Chair, that we do intend to take this bill clause by clause, even though there are some broader themes around this bill. So I do want to start by Clause 4, because Clause 4 is a specific one around non-residents providing the use of aircraft in New Zealand. Now, I want to check with the Minister that my understanding is one of the incentives when it comes to this particular clause is around the fact that there's a concern around the lesser of aircrafts or parts of the aircraft passing some of the taxation cost onto New Zealand businesses as a lessee of this, and particularly in light of some of the changes, regarding in the airline industry that operating leases are becoming more common. But I want to check that not including this particular section, my first question to the Minister is, has the Minister actually considered any other alternatives around this particular part rather than providing an exempt income for the lessor? Because surely there will be other ways to achieve the same outcome without giving a tax exemption because of the fact that they are passing on to New Zealand businesses. So I think I'll start with that question. I know that the Honourable Dr. Deborah Russell potentially have other ones. Just to mention furthermore that I do have an amendment paper on this particular clause. It would be shocking to the House to know that I have an amendment paper. And I would be interested in engaging with the Minister on my amendment paper, but I think as a starting point that I would ask the Minister if any other consideration has been taken when it comes to the NRCT in relation to this particular clause.
0: Mr. Chair. The Honourable Dr. Deborah Russell. Mr.
10: Chair, I'm too interested in this clause 4, and as I'm sure the Minister has become used to, we do want to go clause by clause through this bill, especially given that it's our only opportunity to discuss some of the measures in it. So looking at that clause 4, which modifies CW 56B, it says that it makes an amount of income derived by a non-resident providing the use of whatever under a dry lease. So that term dry lease is now, I think, is a new definition that's added somewhere in the bill. Let me just check. Yes, it's certainly in the clause 22, which has the Y definitions. But it just sort of begs the question, Why is this income being made exempt altogether? So we have an overseas entity that is deriving income from New Zealand. Now, ordinarily in the tax law, income that is earned by a tax resident of New Zealand is subject to taxation, and income that is earned from New Zealand by assets or investments or whatever that are in New Zealand, even if it's earned by someone who lives overseas, those are subject to taxation as well. So that's the ordinary way the tax law works. And giving some type of entity an exemption from that tax is actually quite a significant tax concession. They're saying that there's something so important about this type of activity that it should be exempt from income tax in New Zealand altogether. So we've got to remember there is money going out of New Zealand, people in New Zealand hiring these aircraft, sending the money, the revenue, out of New Zealand, and there is no... The New Zealand government, the tax take, doesn't get any part of that whatsoever. So that would be my question for the Minister. Why make this income totally tax-exempt? It is a very significant concession, and there needs to be a very good policy justification for it.
0: Mr. Chair? The Honourable Simon Watts.
5: Thank you very much, Mr. Chair. So in regards to... So actually, this is a very short bill, 13 pages. Most tax bills are quite long, so we'll cover them through. Clause 4, question raised by two members. So a range of options were considered. IRD recommended an exemption over other options because it was simpler and quicker. And on that basis, that's why we've landed on that option.
0: The Honourable Deborah Russell.
10: Oh, Mr. Chair, thank you. With respect, Minister, that's kind of not an answer. It says that the IRD said that this would be simple and quick. Well, I agree it is going to be simple and quick to put an exemption in place, but there's lots of things that can be simple and quick. That still doesn't give me the policy justification for why this type of income should be exempt from tax. So I really want to focus in on that, why this type of income. Sure, it's quick and short and easy, but why this income being exempt from tax?
4: Mr. Chair.
0: Honourable Megan Woods.
11: And I do, while the Minister gets advice on that, I do have some further questions around Clause 4. And I think that this is probably something, by taking a substantial call, the Minister can clear up the questions in relation to Clause 4. Now, in the very good, the bill commentary that the IR has put together around this, it makes the case really... clearly. So the amendments are intended to reduce the costs of accessing aircraft and parts in New Zealand. And it talks about how the NRCT does not function as intended in relation to aircraft leases, and we've heard a lot about that in this House. But one of the things I'm interested in terms of the problem definition, in terms of forming this policy, is how did this come about? Was it of a broader look at the operation of NRCTs in New Zealand, and it came up that aircraft were a particular subcategory of that. And my reason for asking that, Mr. Chair, is really to understand whether there are any other categories of assets that have been brought to the Minister's attention when they've been doing the policy work to bring this amendment that potentially could qualify using similar arguments. We know that this is very much around the dry leases, so it's not covering the fuel, it's the operations, and there's questions that still are on the table from, and I think very important questions about any tax, but really, is this something that has the potential to have creep into other asset areas, and that we can understand what that might look like. So understanding the policy process that the Minister followed would be useful for the House.
0: Honourable Minister.
5: Mr. Chair, in regards to Clause 4, it would be fair to say that in regards to the policy problem, there is a range of compliance costs and complexities that come with the NRCT broader scheme. In particular, this item that has been in this legislation, we did consider a number of options, including not making the income fully exempt. However, as I've noted, because of the compliance costs and the ability to fully remove those, that's why we decided that the exemption was the most appropriate aspect. We also took into consideration different treatments that result from the application of double tax agreements.
0: Lawrence Sunard.
9: Okay, Mr. Chair, I do appreciate the Minister's response because I think, like the previous speaker, the Honourable Dr. Megan Wood said, that while the commentary for this is helpful, unlike some of the other parts of this bill, there actually isn't a regulatory impact statement, which means that the responses in terms of the options that they're considered, that ID has considered, is really, really important for us to get a clear understanding of how this came about. And again, it kind of seems a little bit odd for this particular party to be included as part of a budget bill and as a part of budget urgency. I want to pick up on something that the Minister has said just right at the end in terms of some of the consideration when it comes to double tax agreement. Because one of the things that we do see is, you know, when we're looking at the fact that, you know, when we're looking at the airline industry, we do see the operating leases becoming more common, but lessors of aircraft are often resident in countries ineligible for relief from NRCT under a double tax agreement. But my understanding with this particular clause is that the exempted income is for everyone, as opposed to limiting it to those countries where the lessor is unable to get a relief from NRCT under a double tax agreement. What about the ones from countries that are able to get a relief from NRCT under a double tax agreement? Are they not exempted from tax, or everyone gets a blanket tax exemption? In which case, what would it mean then for the lessors of countries who are eligible to get relief from NRCT under a double tax agreement?
0: Deborah Russell.
10: Chair, I note my colleague Dr. Lawrence Yunan's questions on Clause 4. I only have some remaining related questions on Clause 4, and then I'm going to move on to the next clause that I am concerned about. And that is, was the Minister lobbied by any airlines for this change, and were there hard copies of any of the documents that have been handed over by policy advisers to the Minister? To his or any other Minister's office? That's a question we've been quite interested in this House this week. Rightio, moving on to, that's an excellent question, Dr. Lawrence Yunan. I want to move on to Clause 5. This is actually one of the more interesting sets of concerns in this. This, as the Minister knows, is a small tax bill, but there are some big issues in it. So this is Clause 5 and a very, very small part of Clause 22, which is the definition section. So not too concerned about what is sitting. Clause 22? Yep, amend Section Y, which is the definition section of the Income Tax Act. Look, Clause 5 is going to take a wee bit of working through. What this clause does is it deals with what is a known problem in New Zealand, and that is the problem of small companies in particular making loans to directors, shareholders, associated persons of directors and shareholders, and those loans are never collected, sometimes when the company is wound up, they are absolutely never collected. So it becomes a way of initially deferring tax and then ultimately foregoing tax. I'm not sure what the opposite of foregoing is, but foregoing tax altogether. So I don't want to use nasty words in this case, but it's a pretty cunning use of the tax system. So ordinarily, what that represents, the loan is a transfer of value from the company to the shareholder, the director, the associate of those people. And ordinarily, that kind of transfer of value would be treated as a dividend, particularly for shareholders, and subject to taxation in the hands of shareholders. If we're going to try to tax these, crack down on this practice, then I agree it is something that needs to be cracked down on. We do need to find some way of making those loans subject to taxation, because that's effectively they are income or a transfer of value going from the company to the shareholder, director, or whatever. So that's in principle, we are good with this measure. We think it needs to be taken. But I guess the I want to know from the Minister, I've gone through at a broad level the mischief that this clause is solving, but what I want to understand from the Minister is just the level, the amount of money that's involved in this, and the amount of revenue, of tax, the government expects to collect by correcting this problem. So that's a very straightforward question to start off with as we examine this clause. Just how much revenue does the government expect that it will get in because of this measure?
0: Lawrence Yunnan.
9: Thank you, Mr. Chair. Just in terms of waiting for response from the Minister with my previous question around Clause 4, I have one final question on Clause 4, Mr. Chair, and I'll move on to Clause 5 as well. I think the final part is I mentioned to the Minister previously that whether the Minister would consider my amendment, which essentially says that any amount of income that is payable derived from a non-resident from providing a use of or right to use in New Zealand an aircraft or parts of an aircraft under a dry lease must not pass any tax onto businesses in New Zealand, which I think would address the main policy issue over here, because I guess my question, the concern I have with this particular clause is that rather than addressing the policy issues of overseas airlines and etc. passing cost onto New Zealand businesses, we then simply panders to overseas airlines by saying, well, why don't we just avoid you passing the cost onto New Zealand by just making you exempt from tax? It's, I think, the similar argument that sometimes we see when it comes to GSTs and etc., where there's always a way, for example, for the lesser, particularly when you're looking at a market-driven, I guess, industry at this stage, to increase the cost and pass that cost onto New Zealand businesses regardless. So I just don't know if by making them exempted from paying, making the dry lease an exempted income will actually ensure that the price is reduced, or in the price is reduced, or it's not going to be increased, because again, it comes down to being a market driven, as what it says in the commentary. Now, moving on to clause five, the first question I have, I know that the Honourable Dr. Deborah Russell has a lot of questions around corporate tax, and I always learn a lot through her in a lot of these tax debates as a result, as well as the Minister, who's really in the past have been incredibly helpful and informative in terms of our questions. My first question to this, I want to just focus on, I guess, some of the details later, but one of the first questions is Clause 5, Subclause 3, which applies in relation to a company removed from the register of the companies on or after 4th of December 2025. Again, this is one part of the clause, unlike some other parts of the bill, that doesn't have a regulatory impact statement. But the commentary doesn't seem to address, as far as I can see, why that particular date is selected. So if the Minister wouldn't mind enlightening the House on why 4th of December 2025.
0: Honourable Minister.
5: Mr. Chair, in regards to the question on Clause 4 in the on DTAs. In effect, what we're doing here is fixing an inconsistency between countries that have a double tax agreement with New Zealand and those countries that do not. As a result of this change, there will be no inconsistency between those two situations. There is a significant degree of compliance cost that results as a result of these type of transactions, and by exempting the income, it removes the compliance costs and the processes. You can imagine an offshore lessee from any other part of the world having to engage and deal with the New Zealand tax system, in which they're actually going to get that credit back in some way, but the process and the compliance cost just outweighs the benefit in that regard. Question from Dr. Deborah Russell, Clause 5, in regards to the money involved, $146 million over the forecast period. And so those are the two questions.
0: Rachel Brooking.
4: Covering both that answer to Clause 4 and a brief question about Clause 5, the Minister has just said there in his response that it's the reason to not require these foreign companies that own aeroplanes to pay tax is because already some of those countries don't pay the tax. He's shaking his head. So if he could explain what the difference is between the countries that he just referred to, and if there's been any analysis of how much tax will be lost because of this change, or if it is, I know he keeps talking about the complexities of it, but we just want to know what is at stake here, which I think is a reasonable question. And reminding him, of course, that Deborah Russell also asked, who has asked for this change? Has it, and has it been proposed by those foreign companies, or has it been requested by domestic users of aeroplanes in New Zealand? Those are my questions on Clause 4. On Clause 5, I just have a very simple high-level question, and it is the intent, the policy intent here, simply to have a trigger date, and that is all that's happening to make this issue cleaner? And if so, noting my Green colleague's question about that date, 4th of December 2025, I note that that's when some discussion document was proposed. If there has been any analysis about how many people responded to that discussion document, if they expected the date to be the 4th of December 2025 because of that discussion document, and whether that timing makes any particular difference if it was retrospective to 2025 or if it was, say, April 2027, like most of the rest of the bill.
5: Yeah, I'd be to answer that, and Lawrence Yunan asked a similar question. So the 4th of December 2025 application date is the date in which the application, the consultation paper, was released. And therefore, by in effect applying that date, it mitigates any structuring opportunities of people, you know, looking to make changes to take advantage of the fact that as of that date it was made public. So that's why that date has been selected.
0: Lawrence Yunan.
9: Thank you, Mr. Chair. Thank you, Minister. That's a very sensible, I think that's a really sensible reason for a date then. I know that my colleagues have a lot of questions on this clause as well. I just

0: tell us is that a common period of time that's already in existence? Is that a standard practice for IRD to wait 6 months and just in case something was removed inadvertently? And then furthermore from that, what then happens if the company was restored during that period? Does that mean that this clause doesn't apply anymore? And then what happens if a company is reinstated or, if the company is registered to have continued after that 6 month period, is there a calculation whether only that whole year is then considered to be deregistered, or is it only going to be the period from the 6 month cutoff date to when the company is reinstated? So those kind of two questions, if the minister wouldn't mind explaining.
1: Dr. Megan Woods.
2: Thank you, Mr. Chair. And my question to the minister is also on clause 5. And I think that we signalled in our first and second reading questions that we can see that this is something we have to make sure that we have robust law around, that we have $29 billion worth of loans to 119,000 companies for the income year ended the 31st of March 2024. So we are talking about a very substantial figure here. So making sure that this is a robust regime is critically important. Mr. Speaker, my questions going through the regulatory impact statement are around the options that were considered. So a number of options were considered, 6 in fact, and they were measured against the criteria of efficiency, equity, minimising complexity and compliance costs and integrity, as well as the overall assessment, as with any of these matrix that are put together in terms of measuring against various criteria, we can see that different options have different strengths. The option that the government has decided to proceed with in this legislation is option 5, which is tax shareholders on outstanding loans 6 months after the company is removed from the register. We can see that it did not score well for minimising complexity or compliance costs. In fact, it scored as being worse than the status quo in terms of that criteria. There were other options that scored better on that score. So there was the status quo. But then there was also option 6, which was improving record keeping, which was one option that was put through, which also scored well on equity, scored well on integrity, and scored well in terms of the overall assessment. So I'd like to hear from the Minister, given we don't have a chance to really get into this at a select committee, some of the thought process that he and his officials went through on landing on that option out of 6, and what it was that made that option the one that they went with. The other thing that I'm really interested in, and this would be something again that we would have asked through a select committee process, is whether or not does this change bring the loan under financial arrangement rules, and whether that is the case. And that does that mean then that loans under $200,000, which is the threshold financial arrangements, are not going to be affected? So genuinely can't tell from the documentation that we've been given whether that is either the intent or the impact of the changes we're seeing here in terms of bringing them under those broader tax definitions. Thank you, Mr. Chair.
1: Deborah Russell.
3: Mr. Chair, a couple of questions following up on a couple of things that both Dr. Lawrence Yunnan, I think, has said, and I'm not quite sure who said it, actually. We were just discussing the discussion document that went out, and the Minister explained that 4th of December start date 2025 was related to the fact that once the discussion document is out there, the possibility of tax structuring is out there. So that's a polite way, isn't it? Tax structuring. I must remember that too. But I just want to point to paragraph 20 in the regulatory impact statement. And it's in September 2025, targeted consultation was undertaken with 10 private sector advisory firms. Now, obviously, I am not asking the minister or his officials to disclose.

0: knows who those firms were. I have a pretty high regard for our tax community and the integrity with which they approach this sort of work and the consultation. Nevertheless, just as the possibility of tax structuring was opened up the moment that the discussion document went out, the possibility of tax structuring might also have been raised from that quite targeted and consultation with private sector firms. Now, I know those people, IRD does consult them in very strict confidence, and that ordinarily we would expect that they would keep that confidence. Just some assurance from the Minister that they didn't see any odd things going on between those dates.
1: Honourable Minister.
2: Thanks, Mr Chair. Just going through a number of the questions. There was a question before regards to Clause 5 around the revenue at stake as a result of the change of the NRCT change, $17.85 million over the forecast period. That was considered in the context of the cost versus the benefits to broader economy and the compliance and the aspect and the importance of this on the broader airline sector, so that was in that component. Within our tax and social policy work program, which is publicly disclosed and announced, we have had on there the modernisation of this area. It'd be fair to say, and I'm sure the member will appreciate, that this area is an area that many within the broader tax community see as an area of high compliance and broader burden, taking into account the cost benefit of that. And as we work our way through that, this example that we're legislating through this evening was one of the examples that we had sufficient information to be able to progress through legislation. At this point, that program is ongoing. We're continuing to assess and get feedback, but the stakeholders involved are all of those stakeholders that the member would expect, CANs, etc., those type of respected and well-informed broader industry players. In regards to Lawrence Younan's question around the six-month time period, again, in regards to Clause 5, is the 6 month a common period? Yes, it does. 6 months is a common period, allows for reinstatement to register. It also that this period is used because generally we've had feedback from submitters that that's appropriate. Question around what happens if the company is reinstated after 6 months, the loan becomes taxable income.
1: Deborah Russell.
0: Mr. Chair, I just want to follow up on something that my colleague Honourable Dr. Megan Woods was talking about, and that's the threshold around financial arrangements. You'll appreciate we only got this bill in our hands just a few hours ago, and I have spent my time reading it and thinking it through, but there's stuff I don't always remember first up. I just want the Minister to clarify this. Just thinking back to the financial arrangements rules, and I didn't quite have time to go back to them. My understanding is that a loan is a financial arrangement, and that the $200,000 threshold that my colleague Dr. Woods referred to is to do with whether a financial arrangement is treated on a cash basis or treated on an accrual basis. So no matter what, if once the loan is a financial arrangement, if it's brought in under the I saw somewhere on the base price or something like that, the base price adjustment, what that in effect does, the base price adjustment happens, the loan gets treated on a cash basis, and that in effect means it's brought into the tax net. So that would capture all the loans below $200,000 quite easily, but what about the loans that are over $200,000? Sorry to go back to this. It's just taken me a while to remember this and to puzzle it through. As I've said to various rooms of tax people recently, I do know a fair amount about tax, but I don't remember everything because it's actually quite a long time since I dealt with it every day. I wonder if the Minister could just clarify that as to how that loan, how that works around the threshold.
2: Yes, so the member is correct. The loans under $200,000 are not affected by this new rule. Loans under $200,000 are affected by the new rule. In regards to Dr. Megan Woods' question around why was the shareholder loans option chosen, the options that were assessed are not mutually exclusive. The option that we are progressing was supported broadly by the stakeholders that we engaged with, because on the basis it fixed the gap in the current law. In regards to the broader question around why this is under the financial arrangement rules, again going to the member's question, it's simpler than dividend rules, again preferred by stakeholders, and from a broader tax point of view, you're going to get the same outcome either way.
1: Deborah Russell.
0: I want to clarify, Minister, because I think you stumbled over your words slightly. Loans under $200,000 are captured. Yeah, good. So pretty happy with that. So thank you, Minister, for clarifying that.
1: Dr. Lawrence Sunan.
3: Mr. Chair, and apologies. Apparently, I picked up three of the regulatory impact statement pertaining to this bill, and I missed the fourth one, which is on this particular part. So it's very helpful, I think, getting a signal from the Honourable Dr. Deborah Russell when she was referring to the regulatory impact statement, so I can quickly grab a copy. I want to check, in terms of the regulatory impact statement, one of the things I was interested in, and please, Minister, correct me if I'm wrong, because, again, we're kind of analysing this bill quite quickly. In paragraph 66 of the regulatory impact statement, and this is on page, doesn't seem to have a page number, paragraph 66, it refers to, paragraph 64 and then 66, it refers to the preferred option being a combination of option 5 and option 6. But what I'm actually seeing here in terms of what's in the bill is only option 5. Can I check with the Minister what happened to option 6, which is improving record keeping, which is allowing or helping companies maintain the relevant information to support tax compliance with shareholder loans when the company ceases? How come option 6 wasn't a part of this bill that I can see? So if I got that wrong, option 6 is somewhere embedded in this bill, please let me know. My second question is around what we see in the table just after paragraph 69, and part of that is to do with the regulated group and their tax advisors, accountant software providers, and he talks about the fact that Internal Revenue's data indicates about 4,500 companies with outstanding shareholder loans are removed from the company register each year. Considering the significant number, I want to check how the minister is planning on implementing this particular policy and be able to kind of get the message out there on what the new requirements are going to be, particularly when some of the, companies would have already been deregistered in the meantime. What is IRD's general practice getting in touch with deregistered, the companies are removed from the company register as a part of this bill?
2: Mr. Chair, just in regards to clause 64, 65, regulatory impact statement around shareholder loans, yeah, the member's right. I mean, the option that we went with was around the option 5 around taxing the shareholder loan 6 months after the lending company is removed from the register. Option 6 was more record keeping. Yes, it would help with better information that the IRD could consider for compliance, but to keep it really simple, low compliance, you just simply make it taxable after 6 months. That's the option we went with.
1: Rachel Brooking, Honourable Rachel Brooking.
4: Staying on clause 5 and this to and fro with the Minister, can he go up a level, noting I'm not a tax lawyer, and like some other people here, or a tax accountant, sorry, I'm not an accountant, sorry, yes, sorry, I'm a mere ex-lawyer. I do pay tax. But you've said that this clause, this mechanism, is to increase productivity. So what I'd like the Minister to explain is, am I right in summarising it as these loans that are under $200,000, so only those ones, if you have this by inserting a removal date being 6 months, 6 months being a normal number in these tax laws, then what happens is it falls away and you don't have the burden of extra administration. Is that where the productivity is coming from, or is it somewhere else? If he could, when he gives an answer, and I've got another question, if he can just go up a level in explanation. I think that would be helpful about how this clause is productive. My second question goes back to clause 4, and the minister in his earlier answer talked about different countries having different treatments, and so the question there is he still expecting those owners of the aeroplanes to pay tax, or is the expectation that they won't, and is therefore the justification, well, some of those owners of the aeroplanes from countries A, B and C already don't pay this tax, whereas countries, the owners of the aeroplanes who are from X, Y, Z, they do pay, and so we're trying to treat them the same. If he could explain that, that would be useful too. Thank you.
1: Dr. Deborah Russell.
0: One final question, though I may need a follow-up, depending on how the Minister replies, on clause 5 before I want to start moving on to clause 6. I just want to clarify, a little bit of clarification around the nature of these loans. We've just been talking about the principle of the loan, but often these loans from companies to shareholders, directors, associated parties are low or no interest loans. So I'm just trying to think through what happens in that circumstance. If the shareholder gets a no interest loan, so that's a considerable concession in itself. So how is that sort of that interest discount treated? And does it then, as the financial arrangement comes to an end, does the interest foregone by the company in the meantime get loaded onto the loan, which then gets taxed in the hands of the shareholder or something like that? I know that's not particularly the focus of this particular clause, but if the minister could just clarify the treatment of those loans, just to be sure we're actually capturing the right amount of income for tax purposes that has sort of been foregone to date because of the nature of the loan arrangement. Be helpful to know, and then I do want to move on to 4 after that.
2: Yes, so what the member's referring to there is not subject to this legislation, but going back to the member's, Rachel Brookings' question again, sort of stepping back, and linkage to productivity, the major problem here is that when companies are providing loans to their directors, then that in effect is, income going from the company to the director. And if that loan is never repaid, then that income is, and the tax on that income is never crystallised. And that as a result is a loss to the broader system. As Honourable Megan Woods noted from the information available, the numbers are really big. And so that is an integrity issue, and it is not fair, and therefore we're dealing with it through this change.
1: I don't know, members, I'm aware that there hasn't been a select committee and we're getting some good, short, pointed questions, but we still do need to be progressing. I'm very pleased to say the Honourable
0: Mr. Chair, I would like to move on to Clause 6. And that's quite a new topic. It's the change around tax credits for charitable or other public benefit gifts. So it's a really interesting change because what this legislation does, it's a really short clause, but it's actually probably possibly got the biggest impact here of any of the... maybe not the biggest impact, but certainly the most public interest that people might have around this particular change. So it's changing the ceiling on donation tax credits. And the way it does this is it amends section LD1. LD1 provides, it's part of getting a tax credit for charitable donations. At present, the limit on that for natural persons is the amount of their taxable income. You can't give away more than you earn in the first place. So that makes sense. And now they're going to insert the lesser of $100,000 or your taxable income. So basically we're now capping the amount of charitable donations that may be made. Of course, $100,000 is quite a lot. Most people in this country don't have that much taxable income. Plenty of people do, but a lot of people don't. So it's pretty interesting to do that. So the first question, I guess, is, well, there's a whole set of policy-related questions. The tax law itself is not complicated, but the policy here is. So I guess let's start right at the top-ish level. One of the things we might consider with this is just the extent to which charitable giving might be somewhat discouraged because there is now this cap of $100,000 around the tax credit. So, and it's not discouraged just because people can no longer get the tax credit, but there will be a lot of noise around this. It's one of the more easily understood tax changes from this from this budget. I'm concerned that ordinary people will feel that now that their own donation of $20 or $30 or $40 or $50 or whatever it is may not be eligible for a donations tax credit. So there might be a bit of a flow-on impact, not perhaps because people, it's not because they have read the tax law, it's just because they've read the discussion around it. So was that given any consideration as the policy for this was being pulled together? Just the dampening effect on charitable donations.
5: Mr. Chair.
1: Honourable Megan Woods.
6: Thank you, Mr. Speaker. And I too am moving through the bill and have questions to the Minister on question six. And as my colleague said, this is one where there is going to be a great deal of public interest. Because one of the things that the regulatory impact statement, which we've only had for a short period of time, does go and do some quite careful of analysis between the relationship between tax claim numbers and tax credit paid, and what the relationship of having this ability to make the claim and what that will do to the number of donors and the amount of donations that will be there. So one of the things that I'm interested in discussing with the Minister and hearing more about the advice that his officials gave him is that in para 46 on page 14 of the regulatory impact statement and page 47, it says that the Department of Internal Affairs and the Ministry of Culture and Heritage were informed of the options considered by this RIS. From the DIA's perspective, reducing entitlements put the delivery of goods and services by the community and voluntary sector, particularly in regions that are vulnerable and not well serviced by either the government or under for-profit conditions, at risk. So this is very clear advice from the Department of Internal Affairs that they see there could be a putting at risk of the donations in the regions for some of the at-risk communities. It also, we had the Minister of Culture and Heritage, and while the officials don't seem to think that there's going to be a large impact on either education donations or religious organisations receiving donations, there could well be in the arts. So I'd like to hear more around what the Ministry for Culture and Heritage, there's only a very oblique reference to it in the RIS. I'd like to hear far more about what the impact on the arts is going to be, because both agencies said that the current policy settings for the donation tax credit is an important platform for the government to further initiatives that promote philanthropy and deliver social and community outcomes and facilities. Now, these are very serious questions for our communities. It could well be that the changes being put through, particularly under this clause, are absolutely what we should be doing. But as Labor members signalled in their speeches on the first two readings of this bill, Mr. Speaker, our decision whether or not we continue to support this bill hinges on answers we get around this clause, about what it is going to do to donations. We are in a time when we have never needed our community and voluntary sector to be doing more heavy lifting than it is. Today we saw that we have the highest level of homelessness in our history. And it is our community and voluntary sector that is doing the heavy lifting in the absence of the government, who seems to have distanced itself and is taking a no hands off, it's not our responsibility type approach. So, Mr. Speaker, we take this clause extremely seriously. The RIS has made some quite strong statements in there, and we would like to have a good discussion about this, because as I said, our ability to continue to support this bill hinges on our ability to ask questions on this clause.
1: Honourable Minister.
2: Thank you very much to the members for the questions in regards to clause 6. The primary driver in regards to this does have implications in regards to tax integrity. Refer the members to the regulatory impact statement. But we have undertaken quite a comprehensive degree of analysis on this issue. IRD did a regulatory stewardship review in Feb 2025. We had an officials paper as well on the not-for-profit sector, and then also targeted consult on donor-controlled charities as well. We've done a lot of testing with the sector in regards to that, and it is our view that the integrity issues around misuse of the donation tax credit for aggressive tax planning is an area, and we have seen, and IRD has observed, an increase in such behaviour, which is in our view facilitated by New Zealand's comparative generous settings. This change will impact, as we estimate, 350 donors in New Zealand. So virtually all individuals, with the exception of 350, will not be impacted by this. The cap of $100,000 of donations is, in all fairness, a significant number, or the maximum of your income, i.e. you earn $30,000 in a year and you donate $30,000. Realistically, again, this is highly unlikely for virtually most taxpayers. So it doesn't impact anyone doing $20 or $50 to whatever their favourite charity is and that. Absolutely not. No impact. We're talking at the other end of the scale. In regards to will this impact overall donations coming into the charitable sector, and we did spend considerable challenge and effort around this to make, to get feedback. IRD and Treasury's assessment is that there is no empirical evidence that indicates that the change that we're doing is going to have any significant material impact in regards to the overarching way in which individuals donate. In fairness, those that have the means to donate those type of scale of money are not doing it in the context of simply just always a tax reason. The feedback is many of those large-scale donations will continue to occur irrespective of what the tax, because those individuals are driven by other purpose.
1: Dr. Zunan.
3: Explanation, because it does clarify, I guess my first question is, looking at the diagnosis of the policy problem, I'm looking at paragraph 4, which is that the donation tax credit has a fiscal cost, and I wondered if, based on what the minister is saying, the idea is by putting on that limit to the 350 donors who are going to be affected, what we are seeing would be, I'm guessing, less tax credit being given, therefore we're generating more revenue. Is part of the intention? Cool. Thank you, Minister. In the second question I have here is, it's also good to hear the minister that people are going to be donating regardless, that the 100K threshold is not a consideration or a factor. But I want to check, one of the things that we talked about in the previous section with Clause 5 is around the commencement, or the fact that the company is removed, applies if it's 4th of December because of the tax structuring or restructuring that could potentially happen. So you put that date. Whereas for this particular part, it only applies from 1st of April 2027 onwards, presumably to line up with the financial year. But what does it mean for people during this period, knowing that that is something that's going to happen? Is there any consideration of, well, in that case, we then might just donate a lot more this year because then we can get more returns this year, and starting from next year, we're going to start reducing it so that way we're just meeting that $100,000 cap. Is that a consideration? Has that been something that has been considered as a part of this? The other question I have is, based on what we see in just after paragraph 16 of the regulatory impact statement, in terms of graph 1, and this is the graph 1 on page 9, we are seeing that the total number of individuals who are donating kind of reducing, whereas the individual, the average tax credit per individual has increased over the last few years. And I'm going to draw that attention to what we see in paragraph 21 on page 11, where the Australian Productivity Commission study says that household income is a much stronger predicator of how much a household gives rather than tax benefits. I wondered, as a part of this work that the minister is doing, also in terms of the revenue generation for IRD, but also potentially looking at a reduction of some of the tax credit, whether that has also been considered, that now with households potentially doing it tougher, that we are going to be overall seeing a reduction in the amount of tax credit anyway, because there are going to be fewer and fewer people who would be donating if we are to go by what we're seeing on clause on paragraph 25 of this bill. So those are my two questions for the time being, but just a signaling to you, Mr. Chair, that we do have further questions on this particular part.
1: Honourable Minister.
2: Just to finish off this clause 6, so the government will spend approximately $19 million less per annum as a result of these changes. The 350 donors that I noted represent about 10% of donations submitted. And the main recipients to the question before, about one third of those donations are through to religious charities and less than 5% to schools.
1: Helen Pite.
5: That the Minister is not correct that this would be final statements on this clause, because this is an incredibly important clause. I have the portfolio for community and voluntary, and I have concerns already being raised on my emails about this particular clause, and they are damning of the clause. So I hope the Minister takes this seriously, because I have a job to do putting these questions and I would like answers to them. So the first thing I want to ask is, when we look at the regulatory impact statement, there is a talk in that and under the heading tax integrity about how the issue is aggressive tax planning. Now, I understand there may have been concerns about controlling entities, etc. Those have been discussed, but this is not actually a clause that does this. This tax change applies to anyone who gifts $100,000. And that, to me, seems something that is in the interests of New Zealanders, that people would gift. If there's 350 of them gifting over that amount, that's an important group to grow. And so I'd like to know from the Minister why this was the chosen mechanism, because when I look below at fiscal sustainability, it looks here like what the RIS is saying is that the donation tax credit operates as an open-ended subsidy, limiting the government's ability to manage costs. Is that really what's going on? Is it that the government doesn't want to subsidise or to contribute that amount by this mechanism, and it wants to cap its liability for such donations? Because that, to me, seems a dangerous reasoning, given that we're getting so much benefit for that money. It is coming through our charities into our communities so much. And then I'd like to look at the part of the RIS that talks about the impact on this being lumpy. It says that some charities that use these big donations, they will be much worse off than others. Is that what is that the Minister, has he done work in that area? And so is it going to be lumpy? If so, can he give us more specifics about who is going to be affected? What charities? And I appreciate he said some religious charities, but what charities are going to be impacted? Because what I'm getting on my email is a widespread concern from philanthropists that they are going to be cut off at the knees by this clause, and they will not be able to donate in that way, but further, that they won't be able to attract those big donations that they rely on, and they do good work. And it's not just religions. In fact, it's probably not any of them religions that do that. I'd also like the Minister of Mist raise the issue of doing testing in this area. Can he explain what that testing was? Because I am being told by my people, and I've got good relationships, that they knew nothing about this. What testing is he talking about? There doesn't seem to have been any consultation with the sector itself. And then I would like to know from the Minister, given the disastrous announcements last year and the fact that they really were misguided and the government conceded that by withdrawing them, why is this coming to us in urgency, this particular clause, given that it seems like there's plenty of opportunity to consult with the sector and get it right? Why are we seeing this in this form? It just doesn't strike me as a very sensible thing to do, because the major concern I'm hearing is that this is going to have very backfiring consequences, and we're going to see donations dive. Now, I also have seen from the RIS that there is a dive in a graph on page 9. There is a complete dive in individual donations. It's dramatic. It's absolutely dramatic. Could the Minister explain that dive and why this is helpful, given we are having a dive in individual philanthropic donations? And why he thinks that is going as happening at the present time. Thank you.
1: Honourable Minister.
2: Yeah, I'll give you a simple answer for that, and that's when inflation goes really high and interest rates go really high under the last government. Surprisingly, people don't have any money to donate because they're trying to keep themselves alive and pay for food and living costs. So take some accountability for your policies. But anyway, going back to the other points and questions. In the regulatory impact statement document, again, if a member reads the regulatory impact statement, every question that she's asked is included in there. It outlines clearly who was consulted as a result of that. I've already answered that in a prior question. It outlines the issues around tax integrity, and nothing that is being announced today is going to impact those people that the member's getting emails from, because they can donate whatever they like to charities. It's just that the government isn't going to have an open checkbook and give them a subsidy over 100k. I'm sorry, but that is not unreasonable.
1: Dr. Deborah Russell.
0: Mr. Chair, look, I just want to take the Minister up on that last statement. The Minister has opened something up there by saying that, in fact, the reason that charitable donations have dropped, a number of them, is due to inflation. But if the Minister cares to read the chart, to read the chart, in actual fact, the biggest dive is under his government. So I think the Minister's going to need to find a better explanation than that. I know it was enjoyable getting that political jab out there, Minister, but I think that the explanation simply does not stack up, not when one actually reads the graph properly. So just moving on from that, I do want to come back to a couple of issues here. So, and this one's been canvassed slightly. The Minister has said that the reason for putting this part of this tax credit in place, he said, well, first of all, we're not going to subsidise, we shouldn't have government subsidising charities to this extent, over $100,000, that were effective his words. Then he said the impact was only $19 million a year. Now, $19 million, you can do some stuff with that, but in the context of the government's accounts, that's a fairly small amount. So, in actual fact, although I don't think the motivation can have been just the government revenue that's affected. Now, that leaves then tax integrity reasons as to why we might change around this particular tax credit. But that simply begs the question, why then were we not doing more work around the charities that are donor-controlled charities? That's where the tax integrity problems are. It's not with genuine philanthropists giving money. It's around the donor-controlled charities. Now, I note that there's a bit of a throwaway line in the RIS, I think, or somewhere in one of the documents I read, that perhaps that was due to that was better controlled through the charities register, looking at whether something was a genuine charity or not. But in actual fact, the real mischief we know has been done through donor-controlled charities. That is exactly what happened with, stuff that's been particularly well canvassed, and some really fantastic investigatory work by Matt Nippett around the Right Foundation and so on. That was a donor-controlled charity and a complete rort, which eventually the tax law caught up with them, but, you know, that was exactly what was going on. But it was the donor-controlled charity that was the problem. So why not address that problem instead of sticking a cap in there at $100,000? So there's those particular issues I would like the minister to address. So I'm a politician. I enjoyed the minister's political jibe, but it didn't actually answer the question. I finally want to carry on with this.
7: Please don't show it across the house while a member is speaking.
0: I'm happy to be quiet while they do it, if you like.
7: Well, they can get up and take a call.
0: Yeah, take a call. I think the final issue I want to raise, I was going to raise that one around the donor-controlled charities. The second issue I'll raise here. Look, this deals with individual donors, with natural person donors. So that's who the particular tax credit is oriented to, that natural persons, you, me, other people, can get this tax credit. And to be honest, I'm one of those New Zealanders who doesn't bother claiming it. If I'm giving to charity, I'm giving to charity. That's that. There's another set of entities who can, in effect, get a government subsidy for making charitable donations, and that is companies. But companies get a tax donation for making charitable donations. I'm sure that if we're going to start controlling the amount that individuals can give as charitable donations, is there work being done around companies giving charitable donations as well? Now, in some ways, I would hope not, because I don't want our charitable sector to be scrambling for funds. I think they value those funds that they receive from companies as they value the funds from philanthropists. But if the minister could let me know, is there any work being done around the amount of donations that companies make and for which they get a tax subsidy?
7: Madam Chair. Honourable Rachel Brooking, and I just want to remind the House that this is a committee stage, and so it's a question and answer session, so please actually make sure the answers are coming through and not speeches. Rachel Brooking.
4: Oh, thank you. Thank you. Mine is a clarification question for the minister and then a new question. And that is, we've had with the back and forth, we understand that the policy problem is that it's a revenue issue for the government, and the $100,000 has been set and it's explained why it's in the RIS. There's the issue at paragraph 90 of the RIS goes through, and I think the Minister referred this to this before, saying that the donations of that 100,000 nature, they go to religious charities at 27%, other charities at 68% and schools at 5%. And that compares with all donations, if they were all totaled, so not just the $100,000 donations, but all of them, has a much higher proportion of religious charity, so that's 63%, and other charities is 29% and schools is 8%, so not too much difference there. But the point is that these $100,000 big donations seem to be more likely to go to other charities. So the question is, if he's done analysis or wants to comment on what the impact will be on those other charities that are not religious and are not schools, and if he agrees with my reading of the RIS there. Of course, then my question, my separate, not clarification question is, we turn the page and it talks about inland revenue to monitor substitution behaviour. And I raised in my second reading speech, is this the issue where inland revenue will be looking at families of donors to see if, like a husband and a wife, if they both donate $100,000, what happens there? Is that something that inland revenue is going to be looking at? And then my third last question on this is, this proposed change is for 1 April 2027, so it's not retrospective. That's what it says in the RIS. I think it's the same in the bill. But if the Minister could confirm that, and then if there's been any analysis about the expectation talked about in the RIS at paragraph 91, that some very high value donations might be brought forward, if that's something that's of a concern or it's just something that has to happen.
2: Yeah, thanks.
7: Minister.
2: Thank the member for the question. So, question around why aren't we, so this is again clause six, why aren't we changing the donor controlled charities rules? The short answer is that this would be too complex. And the reason why, when we look at that 350 donors and the proportionality in that, one of the areas that we are in IRDA are very concerned about is there is a growing area within that area of grouping around, in effect, donations going through to donor-controlled charities, and then those loans are coming back from those charities to these individuals. I'm not saying that those are the individuals that are emailing members here, but that's what some people are doing around tax integrity. That is, obviously, we don't and can't have that, and that's why we're talking about. What we said is what's a simple and practical way to deal with this entirety, and simply the cap of the 100,000 or total income means it's just across the board. We don't have to go straight into a donor control. We can cover the whole lot. The primary purpose is not one around revenue. There is a revenue benefit to the government as a result of this change, yes, but as the RIS outlines clearly, the tax integrity matter, balanced off with the fact that we don't have evidence that indicates that this is going to have a reduction in the overall donor responsiveness to making large donations. On that basis, we've believe that we've got the balance right. The question around what about companies? So, in effect, across the whole board, about 90% of the donations are coming from individuals, 10% from companies. IRD's monitoring of that area, and they do monitor it, isn't signalling any material concerns, but the IRD will monitor that area, and if they do have greater concerns, then that's something that we may look at in the future, but right now we're not.
7: Honourable Dr. Megan Woods.
6: Chair, and thank you to the Minister for those answers. I have some questions which are related, but go into paragraph 17 of the regulatory impact statement. And I think one of the things this RIS gives us, I think, is a fascinating insight into the broad category of donations and philanthropy in New Zealand. I think one of the interesting things it says for the last decade, and my colleague mentioned some of these categories, the proportionate value, not volume, gifted to schools, and that was entities registered under the Education and Training Act, religious entities, and then of course there were the other categories is there. There's some really good analysis that sits behind this RIS, and I wondered if the Minister had received any information or advice when coming to this around which of these categories the most mischief in terms of the misuse of charitable status in our tax law was lying. Because I think one of the things that we are concerned is that other category, which involves medical research, animal welfare, international aid, donations to the arts, that's the 29% that make up the other entities that are identified in the RIS, that we do have concerns about a decreasing level of support for these entities, and whether we can see whether or not that there was a predominance. We have 8% of it going to schools and 63% going to religious and 29% going to other, where the mischief most fell within those three categories.
0: Madam Chair.
7: Dr. Lawrence Yunnan.
3: Chair, I too wanted to just follow up with the Honourable Dr. Megan Wood's question and just ask one more layer from that. I think the distribution question, based on what we see in paragraph 17, is important, but I also want to check on whether there's been any analysis on, you know, with the $19 million that the Minister has mentioned, what would be the impact to, for example, if it's majority from school, then would be the impact on children, or either it's school or religious or other, if there's any particular understanding around what is the impact to certain Māori organisations as well. I only have one other short question for this clause, Madam Chair, before I'm going to move on to clause 8, but others may have questions for clause 7. My final question around this is around... Oh, I don't know where my final question went. I will move on to clause 8, and maybe I will remember what it is for clause on this particular part. So just moving on to clause 8, which one, I know that I'm moving on to the next major topic, which is around calculation of family
7: scheme
3: income.
7: Just want to double-check if there's a question on clause 6, and I'll give you another call if
3: That'll be great. Thank you.
7: Okay, Honourable Dr. Deborah Russell,
0: yeah,
7: I thought
0: thank
7: you had
0: you.
7: Another question
0: on that.
7: I did
0: have one final on clause 6, which I wanted to... Dr. Shenan, and thank you, Madam Chair. That final question... A remark, first of all, and then the question. So the Minister said the reason we didn't go down the donor-controlled charities route was because it's complex. Complexity in the tax law has never stopped anything, Minister. But be that as it may. In terms of this legislation, though, I note that this doesn't come in effect into effect until 1 April 2027. And so the question is why this had to be passed under urgency. The government has to put through an annual rates bill by 31 March next year. So there was another completely suitable vehicle for this legislation going through. I'm trusting that that I will be the person seeing that annual rates bill through the House, so the Minister might beg to differ. But nevertheless, it does say, why did this need to go through under urgency? It's not as though it's controversial. We know there are some issues to be sorted out. We also know there was a tax integrity issue that needed to be dealt with around charities. So I would just like the Minister to let us know exactly why. Why has it gone into budget urgency?
7: Madam Chair. Dr. Lawrence Shunan.
3: Thank you so much, Madam Chair. I remember my second question now. My second question is around the amount of entitlement ceiling in option 2, 3 and 4. I note that there are 4,500, 15,000 and then 100,000. It seems to be quite a broad gap between what is between option 3 and option 4. And I just want to check if the Minister has tested with officials on any of the range between 15,000 and 100,000 in terms of additional balance that will both provide tax integrity and also fiscal sustainability. Just to say that both myself and my colleague Francisco Hernandez have got two amendments in there for, I think, roughly around 70,000 and 80,000. And if the Minister wouldn't mind considering that. And just to check with you... I think the Minister is ready to answer, just to signal that I'm ready to move on to clause 8.
7: Okay, thank you. Honourable Minister.
2: Just in regards to the question from the member around Māori organisations, Māori are not expected to be disproportionately impacted. The member will note that, not wishing to repeat again, but it is noted in the RIS document in front of the member. Dr. Deborah Russell, why has it been passed under urgency? Well, this government places a high priority on certainty and it allows people to plan.
7: I do think from the period of time I've been in the House, I do believe that we have done the clause 6. We're moving forward, and Dr. Lawrence Yunan's indicated that he wants to take all on clause 8. Is this clause 8 or beyond?
5: Clause 6, but
7: I've
5: indicated keep it extremely
7: we're moving,
5: short.
7: We're moving on from charities. I'm going to go to Dr. Lawrence Yunan. We're up to clause 8 now. Thank you.
3: Thank you, Madam Chair, and thank you for that very clear signal. I want to check with the Minister around clause 8, and I think I want to start by just kind of unpacking in terms of the calculation. I have a simple question, and I'm sure other people have additional questions. I just want to check... trying to go through all of the regulatory impact statement for this bill, but the first one that jumped out at me is the original consultation for this was back in 2016. Why has the minister sort of waited, I guess, why has this come about now after 10 years, being my first question, and I have broader questions later on.
7: Madam Chair. Honourable Dr. Deborah Russell.
0: Madam Chair, I'm quite interested in this particular set of changes. very rough, well, basically it's some changes to family scheme income for working for families tax purposes. Now, for everyone listening along at home, the way that working for families tax credits are calculated, they're calculated off the basis of looking what a person's family scheme income is. And as I recall, I didn't have time to look up the exact ledge, but family scheme income is basically a taxable income plus or minus some stuff. And those pluses and minuses are what we're talking about at the moment. And you know, the higher a person's family scheme income is, the lower their tax working families tax credit is. The lower the family scheme income, the higher the tax credit. So if we decrease family scheme income, we increase a person's working for families tax credit, and vice versa. So that's why this becomes important, because we're tidying up some stuff around the edges, but it does give people some tax advantages. So it can give people extra tax credits or take them away from people. The calculation is complicated. There's lots of pluses and minuses. Some of them, it is a good idea to tidy it up, so we do support this in principle in terms of the tidying up. But what we want to be sure about is some of the particular pluses and minuses that have gone on here. But the first thing I want to ask is not the particular pluses and minuses when I get onto section, when we get onto clause 8, but again, all these adjustments apply from the 2027-28 tax year. So that is starting on 1 April 2027. So again, why did this need to go through tonight under budget urgency? Now, the Minister has said that in actual fact, we need to provide certainty for taxpayers. That's a very good point, except that that doesn't quite stack up with some of the other stuff that's gone on. For example, the in the budget announcements, there has been very, very clearly signalled some changes to fringe benefit tax and the way that cars are valued for fringe benefit tax purposes. But that legislation hasn't appeared tonight. But perhaps taxpayers would like certainty around that as well. So why is, you know, why this particular set of legislation is in here when the rules around fringe benefit taxes are not? There are some changes to the foreign investment fund rules now, extending the revenue account method to all taxpayers. And I'm sure that some of those people would like some certainty as well. In fact, it's been a regular complaint. I think the first tax inquiry I got into my office back in 2017 was someone who was upset with the fifth rules, and I agree they need to be changed. But how is it that that is not, how is it that set of taxpayers don't get certainty, but this set of taxpayers does? So it actually, you know, it does seem curious, the particular items that have gone into this tax bill and the particular items that have been excluded from it. I don't think certainty is going to stack up with an answer, Minister. Maybe the more straightforward answer is that we've just gotten so good at working our way slowly through tax bills as no one wanted to risk it.
7: Honourable Minister.
2: Yeah, well, the member would understand that the, I guess, success for tax is that it is quite boring and we want to take things quite slowly, because when you rush, you make mistakes. And I remember the good old days of the number of mistakes that I had to tidy, you know, we had to go over. But anyway, in regards to this, we need this in force by December of this year, which allows IRD then the ability to put in place the process and systems to get this in play so that individuals can be aware in February of next year. If we put it into the August bill, it won't be passed until March, April of next year. So that's the reason. It is literally because of the operational need to have this ready by the end of the year.
7: Honourable Dr. Deborah Russell, I hope the member's recovered from
0: people saying that tax is boring. Madam Chair, I thank the Minister for that explanation. That's a perfectly plausible and good answer, so I appreciate him giving it. I do want to move on to all these adjustments to Section MB1. That's adjustments for calculation of family scheme income. And the first set of adjustments, an amount derived by the person in the income year is not treated as exempt income if it is an amount referred to in Section CW32, maintenance payments. Whew. What it's actually saying is that some overseas pensions and some salaries and wages paid under international agreements treated as exempt from tax so that they're no longer included in family scheme income. So remember I said that family scheme income was based on taxable income, so if it's exempt from taxation, it's no longer included in taxable income, so that means it's not counted as family.

0: I'm not going to be accepting any of those amendments. They're not aligned with what we've talked about. This is reasonably narrow and straightforward. So we are going to be spending about half an hour of going through amendments that we're going to be declining. So just to give the member a bit of feedback.
1: Dr. Lawrence Yunnan.
2: I want to continue on, and you know, I think the minister wounded us by saying that this is not an exciting bill. I want to check just my earlier question, but also just to pick up on where the minister left off. And I understand the minister is saying that this needs to be passed by December, therefore, by, you know, there's certainty from IRD by March. But I want to check that because this is only going to be for tax year, starting with the taxation year 2027 to 2028, it would mean that for those families we're looking at here, they are not going to be able to see the potential benefits starting from when they do the tax returns on 1st of April 2028, which is quite a while in advance. Can I just check with the minister that that is the correct interpretation, that these people, that families are not going to have that option until that far in advance? That's my first question. I want to pick up on what the Honourable Dr. Deborah Russell mentioned in terms of the changes to Clause 8, Subclause 1, the replacement of MB1, Subsection 2. And I want to just draw on the original in the Income Tax Act, the part of MB1, Subsection 2A, which now has been removed, and that's the part around overseas pension. I think that's a really important part because there are different types of overseas pension, right? There are the type of overseas pension where it's kind of like our KiwiSaver and you kind of accumulate that. But there's also other types of equity or private schemes overseas. Indeed, I think I know that, for example, from a senior's perspective, one of the things that I get asked a lot by seniors with pensions overseas is that while income are not means tested as part of super, overseas pension is means tested as a part of superannuation. So I just wanted to check whether this is something that also differentiate the different types of overseas pension that we are seeing. I do have questions for, I guess I want to also check and see, because 8 to 12 kind of covers the similar block. So just signaling to you, Madam Chair, that they're all kind of part of the same issue and we'll be kind of moving and weaving through some of that.
1: In that case, I'd encourage you to, because you can ask quick questions, go through that block of questions for those clauses that won't prohibit these others from asking questions.
2: And also, just signaling to you, Madam Chair, that was the last part that I need to kind of set a potential scene around pensions. I will be asking more succinct questions from now.
1: Awesome. Honourable Dr. Deborah Russell.
3: Madam Chair, just one follow-up question, which I hope the officials can give some advice on this particular clause around these overseas pensions and salary. Just wondering how much of that sort of income was being counted for family scheme income purposes, if they have any data on that as to just how much money was involved in the first place, and does whether or not this change has a big fiscal impact. My guess is that it doesn't, otherwise we wouldn't be treating it in this fashion, but it would be good to get some assurance around that. And following on that line, Clause 8.2, Subclause 2, repeals a number of sections. And ordinarily, I don't really worry too much about repeals of sections, but in this case, it does do that moving in and out of family scheme income, so it does have an impact. So, repealing MB15B, it removes the retirement scheme contribution exclusion from family scheme income. And the same question applies there. Does that increase or decrease family scheme income? You know, so why is it a good idea to remove this from the calculation? How much of these retirement scheme contributions were going into being counted for family scheme income? Is a reason for taking them, getting this exclusion in there, and I found this one quite hard to follow, that we actually want to support retirement savings. So there's no point in then decreasing the amount of family tax credits that we can get because that contribution is included in the family scheme income, which gets quite complicated without a whiteboard to draw it on. So just for those two questions from the Minister, a little bit of an analysis of the amounts of money involved.

0: And then I actually have some rather more serious questions about the income equalisation scheme adjustment.
1: Honourable Minister.
2: Yeah, so just in regards to the questions in regards to Clause 8 and also related to 12, the macro here is that, or the bigger picture here is that we did the discussion document in 25 around empowering families, got a lot of feedback around actually the challenges and issues by families in regards to calculating the entitlements and the need to provide information around the income aspect. We did a costing around actually removing the entirety of looking at that other income. It had a fiscal cost of just under $14 million. We then said, we've already a de minimis, why don't we increase the de minimis from 5 to 8? We went for that option. That costs us 3 because obviously we've got very limited funds. But the feedback and the feedback from the consultation signal that that would take a significant amount of compliance and pain out of this calculation process. And what we're trying to do here is make it easier for families to be able to comply and get this option, and also recognise and acknowledge that there are going to be a range of income adjustments required. And with a de minimis that is higher than the status quo, that allows more flexibility. So that's what's going on here. It's actually quite straightforward and simple. I'll leave it there.
1: Honourable Dr. Deborah Russell.
0: I take the Minister's point that this is in some ways rats and mice, and it does. There's not a lot of money involved fiscally, and it does actually make life a lot easier for people who are trying to do their family scheme income calculation. So I accept all that. I do, however, have some rather more serious questions around repealing section MB15D and MB15E. And both those sections in the Income Tax Act mean that deposits to income equalisation accounts aren't included in family scheme income. Now, takes a little bit of explaining, Madam Chair. So, businesses in the primary sector have access to income equalisation schemes. And very roughly how that works is that in a high income year, rather than copping those higher tax rates at the higher margins, a primary sector operator can pay some of what they have earned into an income equalisation account, and in a subsequent year they can pull it out and it comes back into tax taxable income again. It has to be actual money paid over, it's held on trust. And the policy justification for this, because it looks like it's an outrageous concession to the primary sector, because you can manipulate your taxable income doing this, but it's not. Look, in the primary sector, as we know, people are subject to droughts. They're subject to all sorts of... Actually, farmers always do better under Labor. They're subject to all sorts of... Take a call. They're subject to all sorts of events, which mean that their income can fluctuate for reasons beyond their control. It does make sense. The difficulty is that there doesn't have to be an external event triggering whether or not a person may use an income equalisation scheme. And anecdotally, I know of some of my own relatives, actually, who've used income equalisation accounts to ensure that their family income was down below a sufficient level so their children could get the student allowance and things like that. And anecdotally, it does give the capacity to change one's income levels around in response to events that are not necessarily the ones for which the scheme was intended. So I understand why the Minister might want to include these income equalisation accounts in this calculation. The difficulty to me is that unlike those other factors which have been taken in and out of the calculation for family tax credits, the deposits to income equalisation accounts or withdrawals from it, it does lend itself to a degree of, I wouldn't call it aggressive, but a degree of tax structuring, shall we call it. So I'd like to know what advice the Minister received around that. To what extent there is data around how much income equalisation accounts are being counted or not counted in terms of family scheme income already, and what the fiscal and obviously the fiscal impact. But I just feel as though this does open it up for a little bit of mischief around working for families tax credits, and I'd like to hear at least a little bit of the advice that the Minister received on that.
1: Dr. Lawrence Yunnan.
3: Madam Chair, as per what I said before, just a couple of quick questions. The first one to the Minister. In the regulatory impact statement, I can't see anything at this stage on the overseas pension bid as well as the superannuation bid that we see in Clause 10. Would the Minister just quickly point me to where in the regulatory impact statement will I be find any information on that?
1: Honourable Minister.
2: Yeah, so just in regards to the overseas pension question that was raised before, they overseas pensions are excluded from the family scheme income, which affects the working for families tax credits. There is a fiscal implication of that around $3 million over the forecast period. The member also was referring in regards to the different types of pensions and does that change the deal with the different types in that context. The answer is yes. It applies broadly to overseas pensions for family scheme income, but only in terms of working for families. So that I'm not really in giving page numbers.
3: Cool. Madam Chair. No, actually, thank you, Minister. That's already incredibly helpful. I want to check with the Minister then on, just very quickly on Clause 10, because it also relates to superannuation scheme and pension ask. Does that mean that superannuation scheme is exempted from family, from the calculations for the family scheme income as well? That's domestic superannuation scheme. Just want to check with
1: them. Keep going. The Minister will get up and answer the question. Yeah. I know you had a couple of extra questions.
3: Yeah, just a few, very quickly. Thank you for the response on overseas pension. Can I just check with the Minister if there's been any consideration that if then overseas pension is not considered to be the family income scheme, if as a part of this bill, the Minister has also considered changes to the superannuation scheme where overseas pension will also be excluded from the superannuation scheme, so that way people's superannuation here are not going to be means tested as a result of receiving overseas pension. And that's just my final question for the time being.
1: Honourable Dr. Deborah Russell.
0: Madam Chair, I have a question relating to this bill. It's not quite so much tax, but it's Clause 13, and it says that as family scheme income from employment benefits, and it's around employees not controlling shareholders, but it's this particular clause. For an income year, it's the income year which can be specified by the Governor General. It's done by an order in council. So that seemed odd to me. Let me just check. I did have copies of the source legislation, but I've lost track of it somewhere because I couldn't understand why this was having to be done by order in council. It seems an odd way to do tax law. I know we do it in various places, but it just seemed to me to lend itself to some kind of, manipulation. And so I want to know why this particular change could be put in place by order and council instead of it just going through the tax law as you would expect it to, going through legislation. There are, after all, many tax bills every year, a couple of them, so it seems odd to have something that could be put in place by order and council.
1: Dr. Lawrence
3: Yunnan. Yeah, thinking very similar to the Honourable Dr. Deborah Russell, I'm too want to move on to 13, Clause 13 and Clause 15. And I'm looking at it from So kind of going a little bit further from what the Honourable Dr. Deborah Robertson said, I want to know more about by ordering counsel. Number one, because we haven't had a chance for this to be examined by the Regulation Review Committee, and I'm also concerned in terms of some of the regulator-making power that we do see here, because what we are saying is the intention of this section is that by ordering counsel, the minister is able to, the governor general, through the minister, on the recommendation of the minister, is able to make certain changes to the way that some of the things we have just been discussing, in terms of the exemption or in terms of the, what's the term that the RIST used, in terms of, the declaration or things that no longer need to be declared. I wanted to check with the minister, has the minister explored, is this a Henry VIII clause? Because it does seem like that the regulatory power goes beyond what is expected and making changes directly to the primary legislation in terms of exemption. So that's for question clause 13 and 15.
1: Honourable Minister.
2: Thanks, members. Looks like we're coming to the end of this, which is good. Income equalisation structuring. Did consider that, Deborah Russell, and not considered a high risk. That's because of the fiscal impact being $3 million. Dr. Lawrence Yunnan, super schemes exempt? Yes. New Zealand super? Yes, that is exempt. And you had another question around superannuation and pensions in relation to working for families, that's not in the scope of this bill.
1: Honourable Dr. Deborah Russell.
0: Chair, I just want to, I think section MB...
4: Sorry, Dr. Shunan, have you discussed section MB10? I might have...
0: is this very briefly. So, I just want to check, again...
1: I'm thorough.
0: Again, it was how much of... the effect of this particular... So the section in the original legislation excludes some exempt income from being included in family scheme income. So the effect of the repeal is to decrease the amount of family scheme income and therefore increase working for families tax credits.
1: That's right.
0: I think as I worked it through, some reassuring nods there. Actually this is still money that's coming into a household. So I'm sort of wondering why we're excluding it from the family scheme income. I guess it's quite interesting looking through this particular piece of legislation around the family scheme income and what's counted and what's not counted. And to me, it's a little bit reminiscent of the definition of a dividend. Or if you look at the definition of the dividend, you've got the basic definition. Then you've got all these things added to it over time as people have found ways around the law. And I'm wondering if this was particular... a section that was there right from the start, or if it was brought in at a later stage because people were aggressively tax planning around their working for families tax credits. So it's just trying to track down, again, I guess that broad overall question, are we being fair here? That working for families tax credits do get changed around because of the amount of income in a household. If we are excluding some income that a particular household is getting, is that fair to the household next door? And so on. So it's a fairness question sitting in there.
1: Honourable Minister.
2: Yeah, I think in short we are, by increasing the de minimis, we're providing more flexibility for families, acknowledging this is a complex and difficult area. More de minimis gives them more optionality, more flexibility, and therefore at one level more fairness in the context of complying. The member also asked around orders and counsel. Primarily the mechanism there in this instance is the ability to actually be able to move faster and more timely manner to deal with any integrity issues that are identified with the adjustments. Again, the annual rates bill that we will be tabling with a number of other announcements that we've made today will miss the December implementation date.
1: Dr. Lawrence, you know.
3: Just signaling, Madam Chair, I've got one final question on clause 16 of this regarding de minimis, and I'm happy to move on to the final block of this part one of the bill, which is around working for families residence requirement. The final question I have, thank you, Minister, for your explanation. I do see in paragraph 16 of the RIS talking about the increasing the de minimis from 5,000 to 8,000 due to inflation. Has the Minister considered increasing it even further than that, for example, to 10,000?
2: Yes, and I answered that before. It was fiscally not within the bounds we had available.
1: Honourable Dr. Deborah Russell.
0: Chair, there is one final set of changes that we do need to discuss at least a little bit, and that is the changes around the residence conditions for working for families. And so ordinarily for tax purposes, we worry about not residence as it's defined by visa requirements or so on. We worry about tax residence, which is calculated in a different way. And so given that these are tax credits, we'd expect the eligibility for people to be for people to be eligible for them to be done around tax residency. But this particular legislation now changes that. It says, no, we're not going to worry about tax residency anymore. We're going to have a different set of rules, residency rules for eligibility to claim working for families tax credits. I wonder if the Minister could please explain the reasoning behind that, because that's quite an interesting thing to do within a Tax Act, to step away from the tax residence rules, and to tell us why this is a more appropriate way to go when it comes to determining the eligibility for working for families tax credits.
1: Honourable Minister.
2: Happy to do so. I mean, the basic premise here is that the residence requirements that we're putting in place ensures that working for families is only paid to families who are living in New Zealand, and that is to therefore help them with the costs related to raising their children. However, there are, and these rules are difficult for some customers to understand, and therefore for IRD to apply. The reality and what IRD has observed is there are instances where individuals are leaving New Zealand, and hence by leaving New Zealand it puts at risk the principle that I've just noted, and hence we've put in effect a limit on the amount of time that you are able to be outside of New Zealand before the government stops paying this. And again, I think that's reasonable based on the premise I've just outlined.
1: Honourable Dr. Megan Woods.
5: Thank you, Madam Chair, and thank you to the Minister for their answer around what has been put in this legislation. There's some quite detailed definitions and scenarios actually given in the bill commentary, and I think they're very useful, that do go through a number of reasons why people could be away. And in developing these certain trips, 42 days of each other and 42-day requirements and absence more than, I just wondered whether or not this was a period of time that the Minister chose to align with other requirements and other pieces of legislation around physical residency in terms of the ability to receive pensions or other transfers within the welfare system, and whether that was something the Minister took into account when reaching these definitions.
2: Yes, the Minister did take into account those factors. We also considered a wide range of reasons why individuals do need to leave New Zealand, such as seeking medical care and attention overseas, and other complexities in regards to serious illness and injury, etc. So we did a wide range of assessment around that, and we landed on this, also taking account of the precedent.
1: We're going to take a call from Dr. Lawrence Yunnan, but I do want to remind the people to my right that this is urgency, and this is the first opportunity that the opposition have had to see this, and we are working our way through methodically, and I'm happy that it's progressing. Dr. Lawrence Yunnan.
3: Thank you, Madam Chair. Just on what the Minister is mentioning, I know that I'm jumping a little bit, but since we are on that topic, so this is when we're looking at Clause 18, new sections MC5B and MC5C. So this is MC5C, subclause 4. This is when we're looking at absence for other events. Now, I understand, you know, we'll discuss more around the 42 days, but this is the part that drew my attention, because all of these refers to either the person or the child of either is seeking medical treatment not available, or family member seeking not available in New Zealand. I want to check in terms of B specifically, that if we get into a situation where we have a migrant family whose, for example, for my generation, whose parents potentially are back in China or in India or in other places and they cannot be here, would that the person or child is seeking medical treatment not available in New Zealand also encompasses family member to the person and or the child who actually cannot be in New Zealand for treatment because they have no eligibility to be to having treatment in New Zealand. That's quite important because if, let's say, people from the migrant communities, they need to go back because they are the only child and their parents are, for example, in China, they need to go back and look after their parents. When their parents are going through medical treatment or et cetera, that their parents technically can get a medical treatment that's available in New Zealand, but they cannot be in New Zealand for medical treatment because they have no eligible visa status. Would that be considered under this 4B in that scenario?
1: Honourable Dr. Deborah Russell.
0: Madam Chair, I am likewise interested in this crisis event and as to what constitutes a crisis event. So new clause for MC5B7, yeah. An unexpected global or regional event which includes an act of war, terrorist activity, political or social unrest, pandemic or industrial action. But it's not expected if MFAT had published a warning not to travel and the person or child travelled to that country regardless of the warning. So those all make sense to me. I just want to check the means an unexpected global or regional event and it includes those things. Is that an exhaustive list? Or is it possible that there would be other global event or other events that would prevent travel? Here I'm thinking of things like significant weather events taking out airports and things like that, which is entirely possible. So I just want to know whether that's an exhaustive list or just a list of the types of things that could be considered a crisis event. I think we'd all accept that a hurricane is a crisis event, but whether it's a sufficient one to count in terms of it being eligible for this crisis event for working for families tax purposes.
1: Yeah, Honourable Minister.
2: Just to round this out, I mean, I think it'd be unreasonable to try and define fully every unexpected event. What has been done here when you talk about natural disasters, floods, bushfires, earthquakes, regional or global crisis events, it's giving a signal of the degree of materiality of that unexpected event. In addition, around medical attention not available in New Zealand, overseas to take care of the family member with serious illness or injury. We've gone across what you would expect would be the normal instances of that scale. I don't think there's too much more to be added.
1: Dr. Lawrence Yunnan.
3: Thank you, Madam Chair. I'm still waiting for the Minister's response to my question, which is not related to emergency events, but more relating to the eligibility criteria under MC4B. That is an important question, and I want to check on that, looking at the fact there were limited consultations according to the regular impact statement. Has, for example, even the Ministry for Ethnic Communities been consulted as a part of this process? Because, frankly, that's probably the one community that will be most affected by the changes that we're seeing here, being my second question. My third question is, when we're looking at the fact that the 7 weeks, I'm just checking to see if there's any rationale for the 42 days that's been given. I think it just says, based on the commentary, that the 42 days is 7 weeks, but I can't seem to locate if it actually specifies why that is the case.
1: Honourable Dr. Megan Woods.
5: Thank you, Madam Chair. I'm interested in proposed new section MC5C4 and MD7C4, which would treat a principal caregiver or dependent as being present in New Zealand if they are overseas more than 40 days for any of the following reasons. And one of those reasons is the death or serious illness or serious injury of the principal caregiver, dependent child or family member, or they're seeking medical treatment and a range of other things. I'm just interested in the interplay with the earlier rule in MC5B7, which specifically excludes how an event will not be considered unexpected. So, for example, if someone went because of the death or serious injury of a family member and it was to a country that did have a do not travel or red flag from the Ministry of Foreign Affairs and Trade, and while in that country, a crisis event occurred. So a pandemic, an act of war, terrorist activity, political or social unrest or industrial action. I won't ask whether industrial action that has an airline strike includes whether or not you're willing to cross a picket line. I won't ask the Minister to answer that question. But I am interested in whether or not those, how those two areas intersect, and whether if you have gone to a country with a red flag for one of those reasons, whether you're still excluded from those provisions.
1: Dr. Lawrence, you know.
3: Thank you, Madam Chair. Just seeking the Minister's engagement on my previous questions. I do have another question, which is around this definition around the person as well as the dependent child. But again, what I'm not seeing the clarity in this bill, and again, noting that we're just kind of trying to quickly analyse the bill urgently just this evening. What happens when you have a couple where one person and one dependent child is overseas, but the other spouse or potentially and another dependent child is here in New Zealand? What happens then? Are they, if one half of the family is away for over 42 days, but the other half of the family is here consistently, are they going to get half of the working for the family scheme, the family credits, or are they just not eligible altogether?
1: Honourable Minister.
2: That's just stretching them, I hear it. Anyway, Dr. Lawrence Yan, I'll just come off, just to finish this off, and I do appreciate the questions. This was around the migrant family question. So the example given is covered by the bill, so that the family would not lose their entitlement to credits. The question around agencies engaged, yes, as part of the budget process, the Ministry for Ethnic Affairs and other agencies were engaged. You also had a question on the 42 days aligning to anything which links back into school holidays, for example, and also working for families supports households with children of school age in most cases, and that's why the 42 days and school holidays, that's the logic behind it. Thank you.
1: Miles Anderson.
6: Debate on this question now close.
1: The question is that debate on this question now close. All those in favour say aye.
7: Aye.
1: Contrary, no.
7: Aye.
1: The ayes have it. Party voters called, please, Clark.
8: New Zealand National.
9: 48 votes in favour.
8: New Zealand Labour.
10: 34 votes opposed.
8: Green Party of Aotearoa New Zealand.
11: 15 votes opposed.
8: ACT New Zealand.
12: Favour.
8: New Zealand First.
9: 8 votes in favour.
8: Te Pāti Māori.
11: 4 votes opposed.
8: Tāku Te Whiris.
11: 1 vote opposed.
8: Marimeno Kapakingi.
9: 1 vote opposed.
1: The ayes are 67, the noes are 55. The question is agreed. Marimeno Kapakingi's tabled amendment inserting new clause 3A is out of order as not being in the correct form of legislation. Question is that Dr. Lawrence Yunan's tabled amendment replacing clause 4 be agreed to. All those in favour say aye.
7: Aye.
1: Contrary, no.
7: Aye.
1: The noes have it. Party voters called, please, Clark.
8: New Zealand National.
9: 48 opposed.
8: New Zealand Labour.
10: 34 votes in favour.
8: Green Party of Aotearoa New Zealand.
11: 15 votes in favour.
8: ACT New Zealand.
12: 11 opposed.
8: New Zealand First.
9: Opposed.
8: Te Pāti Māori.
11: 4 votes in favour.
8: Tāku Te Whiris.
11: 1 vote in favour.
8: Marimeno Kapakingi.
9: 1 vote in favour.
1: The The ayes are 55, the noes are 67. The question is not agreed. The question is that Dr. Lawrence Yunnan's tabled amendment to Clause 5.1, new subsection 9B of Section EW29 be agreed to. All those in favour say aye.
7: Aye.
1: Contrary, no.
7: No.
1: The noes have it. Party vote called, please, Clark.
8: New Zealand National.
9: 48 opposed.
8: New Zealand Labor.
10: 34 votes in favour.
8: Green Party of Aotearoa New Zealand.
11: 15 votes in favour.
8: ACT New Zealand.
12: 11 opposed.
8: New Zealand First.
9: 8 opposed.
8: Te Pāti Māori.
11: 4 votes in favour.
8: Taku Te Whiris.
11: 1 vote in favour.
8: Māori Meno Kapakingi.
9: 1 vote in favour.
1: The ayes are 55, the noes are 67. The question is not agreed. The question is that Dr. Lawrence Yunnan's tabled amendment to Clause 5.3, replacing 4 December 2025 with 1 July 2025, be agreed to. All those in favour say aye.
7: Aye.
1: Contrary, no.
7: No.
1: The noes have it. Party vote called, please, Clark.
8: New Zealand National.
9: 48 opposed.
8: New Zealand Labor.
10: 34 votes in favour.
8: Green Party of Aotearoa New Zealand.
11: 15 votes in favour.
8: ACT New Zealand.
12: 11 opposed.
8: New Zealand First.
9: 8 opposed.
8: Te Pāti Māori.
11: 4 votes in favour.
8: Taku Te Whiris.
11: 1 vote in favour.
8: Maria Meno Kapakini.
9: 1 vote in favour.
1: The ayes are 55, the noes are 67. The question is not agreed. The question is that Dr. Lawrence Yunnan's tabled amendment to Clause 6.1, replacing 100,000 with 80,000, be agreed to. All those in favour say aye.
7: Aye.
1: Contrary, no.
7: No.
1: The noes have it. Party vote called, please, Clark.
8: New Zealand National.
9: 48 opposed.
8: New Zealand Labor.
10: 34 votes in favour.
8: Green Party of Aotearoa New Zealand.
11: 15 votes in favour.
8: ACT New Zealand.
12: 11 opposed.
8: New Zealand First.
9: 8 opposed.
8: Te Pāti Māori.
11: 4 votes in favour.
8: Taku Te Whiris.
11: 1 vote in favour.
8: Māori Meno Kapakingi.
9: 1 vote in favour.
1: The ayes are 55, the noes are 67. The question is not agreed. The question is that Francisco Hernandez's tabled amendment to Clause 6.1 be agreed to. All those in favour say aye.
7: Aye.
1: Contrary, no.
7: No.
1: The noes have it. Party vote call, please, Clark.
8: New Zealand National.
9: 48 opposed.
8: New Zealand Labor.
10: 34 votes in favour.
8: Green Party of Aotearoa New Zealand.
11: 15 votes in favour.
8: ACT.
12: 11 opposed.
8: New Zealand First.
9: 8 opposed.
8: Te Pāti Māori.
11: 4 votes in favour.
8: Taku Te Whiris.
11: 1 vote in favour.
8: Maria Meno Kapakingi.
9: 1 vote in favour.
1: The ayes are 55, the noes are 67. The question is not agreed. The question is that Dr. Lawrence Yunnan's tabled amendment to Clause 6.2, replacing 1 April 27 with 1 April 26, be agreed to. All those in favour say aye.
7: Aye.
1: Contrary, no.
7: No.
1: The noes have it. Party vote called, please, Clark.
8: New Zealand National.
9: 48 opposed.
8: New Zealand Labor.
10: 34 votes in favour.
8: Green Party of Aotearoa New Zealand.
11: 15 votes in favour.
8: ACT.
12: 11 opposed.
8: New Zealand First.
9: 8 opposed.
8: Te Pāti Māori.
11: 4 votes in favour.
8: Taku Te Whiris.
11: 1 vote in favour.
8: Māori Meno Kapakingi.
9: 1 vote in favour.
1: The ayes are 55, the noes are 67. The question is not agreed. The question is that Maria Meno Kapakingi's tabled amendment inserting new clause 6A be agreed to. All those in favour say aye.
7: Aye.
1: Contrary, no.
7: No.
1: The noes have it. Party vote is called, please, Clark.
8: New Zealand National.
9: 48 opposed.
8: New Zealand Labour.
10: 34 votes in favour.
8: Green Party of Aotearoa New Zealand.
11: 15 votes in favour.
8: ACT New Zealand.
7: 11 opposed.
8: New Zealand First.
9: 8 opposed.
8: Te Pāti Māori.
11: 4 votes in favour.
8: Tāku Te Whiris.
11: 1 vote in favour.
8: Maria Mino Kapakingi.
9: 1 vote in favour.
1: The ayes are 55, the noes are 67. The question is not agreed. The question is that Dr. Lawrence Yunnan's tabled amendment deleting clause 7 be agreed to. All those in favour say aye.
12: Aye.
1: Contrary, no.
12: No.
1: The noes have it.
12: Aye.
1: Party vote called, please, Clark.
8: New Zealand National.
9: 8 opposed.
8: New Zealand Labour.
10: 34 votes in favour.
8: Green Party of Aotearoa New Zealand.
11: 15 votes in favour.
8: ACT New Zealand.
7: 11 opposed.
8: New Zealand First.
9: 8 opposed.
8: Te Pāti Māori.
11: 4 votes in favour.
8: Tāku Te Whiris.
11: 1 vote in favour.
8: Maria Mino Kapakingi.
9: 1 vote in favour.
1: The ayes are 55, the noes are 67. The question is not agreed. The question is that Maria Mino Kapakingi's tabled amendment to clause 8, inserting new subclause 1A, be agreed to. All those in favour say aye.
12: Aye.
1: Contrary, no.
12: No.
1: The noes have it.
12: Aye.
1: Party vote called, please, Clark.
8: New Zealand National.
9: 48 opposed.
8: New Zealand Labour.
10: 34 votes in favour.
8: Green Party of Aotearoa New Zealand.
11: 15 votes in favour.
8: ACT New Zealand.
7: 11 opposed.
8: New Zealand First.
9: 8 opposed.
8: Te Pāti Māori.
11: 4 votes in favour.
8: Tāku Te Whiris.
11: 1 vote in favour.
8: Maria Mino Kapakingi.
9: 1 vote in favour.
1: The ayes are 55, the noes are 67. The question is not agreed. The amendments lodged by Dr. Lawrence Yunnan and Francisco Hernandez to clauses 8, 9 and 12 to 16, which relate to family scheme income, to change the application dates of the amendments from 2027 to 28 to 2026-27, are a single proposition. I will put a single question on these amendments. The question is that Dr. Lawrence Yunnan's tabled amendments to clause 8, 4, 9, 4, 12, 4, 13, 3, 14, 2, and 15, 3, and Francisco Hernandez's tabled amendment to clause 16, 2, replacing 2027, 28 with 2026, 27, be agreed to. All those in favour say aye.
12: Aye.
1: Contrary, no.
12: No.
1: The noes have it. Party vote called, please, Clark.
8: New Zealand National.
9: 48 opposed.
8: New Zealand Labour.
10: 34 votes in favour.
8: Green Party of Aotearoa New Zealand.
11: 15 votes in favour.
8: ACT New Zealand.
7: 11 opposed.
8: New Zealand
9: 8
8: First.
9: Opposed.
8: Te Pāti Māori.
11: 4 votes in favour.
8: Tāku Te Whiris.
11: 1 vote in favour.
8: Maria Mino Kapakingi.
9: 1 vote in favour.
1: The ayes are 55, the noes are 67. The question is not agreed. The question is that Dr. Lawrence Yunnan's tabled amendment to clause 13, deleting subclauses 1A and 2, be agreed to. All those in favour say aye.
12: Aye.
1: Contrary, no.
12: No.
1: The noes have it.
12: Aye.
1: Party vote called, please, Clark.
8: New Zealand National.
9: 48 opposed.
8: New Zealand Labour.
10: 34 votes in favour.
8: Green Party of Aotearoa New Zealand.
11: 15 votes in favour.
8: ACT New Zealand.
7: 11 opposed.
8: New Zealand First.
9: 8 opposed.
8: Te Pāti Māori.
11: 4 votes in favour.
8: Tāku Te Whiris.
11: 1 vote in favour.
8: Maria Mino Kapakingi.
9: 1 vote in favour.
1: The ayes are 55, the noes are 67. The question is not agreed. The question is that Dr. Lawrence Yunnan's tabled amendment to clause 15, deleting subclauses 1A and 2, be agreed to. All those in favour say aye.
12: Aye.
1: Contrary, no.
12: No.
1: The noes have it.
12: Aye.
1: Party vote called, please, Clark.
8: New Zealand National.
9: 48 opposed.
8: New Zealand Labour.
10: 34 votes in favour.
8: Green Party of Aotearoa New Zealand.
11: 15 votes in favour.
8: ACT New Zealand.
7: 11 opposed.
8: New Zealand First.
10: 8 opposed.
8: Te Pāti Māori.
11: 4 votes in favour.
8: Taikuta Ferris.
11: 1 vote in favour.
8: Maria Meno Kapakingi.
9: 1 vote in favour.
1: The ayes are 55, the noes are 67. The question is not agreed. Question is that Maria Meno Kapakingi's tabled amendment replacing clause 16.1 be agreed to. All those in favour say aye.
12: Aye.
1: Contrary, no.
12: No.
1: The noes have it. Party vote called, please, Clark.
8: New Zealand National.
9: 48 opposed.
8: New Zealand Labour.
10: 34 votes in favour.
8: Green Party of Aotearoa New Zealand.
11: 15 votes in favour.
8: ACT New
7: Zealand. 11 opposed.
8: New Zealand First.
9: 8 opposed.
8: Te Pāti Māori.
11: 4 votes in favour.
8: Takuta Ferris.
11: 1 vote in favour.
8: Maria Meno Kapakingi.
9: 1 vote in favour.
1: The ayes are 55, the noes are 67. The question is not agreed. Question is that Dr. Lawrence Yunnan's tabled amendment to clause 16.1 replacing 8,000 with 10,000 be agreed to. All those in favour say aye.
12: Aye.
1: Contrary, no.
12: No.
1: The noes have it.
12: Aye.
1: Party vote called, please, Clark.
8: New Zealand National.
9: 48 opposed.
8: New Zealand Labour.
10: 34 votes in favour.
8: Green Party of Aotearoa New Zealand.
11: 15 votes in favour.
8: ACT New
7: Zealand. 11 opposed.
8: New Zealand First.
9: 8 opposed.
8: Te Pāti Māori.
11: 4 votes in favour.
8: Takuta Ferris.
11: 1 vote in favour.
8: Maria Meno Kapakingi.
9: 1 vote in favour.
1: The ayes are 55, the noes are 67. The question is not agreed. The question is that Francisco Hernandez's tabled amendment to clause 16.1 replacing 8,000 with 11,999 be agreed to. All those in favour say aye.
12: Aye.
1: Contrary, no.
12: No.
1: The noes have it.
12: Aye.
1: Party vote called, please, Clark.
8: New Zealand National.
9: 48 opposed.
8: New Zealand Labour.
10: 34 votes in favour.
8: Green Party of Aotearoa New Zealand.
11: 15 votes in favour.
8: ACT New
7: Zealand. 11 opposed.
8: New Zealand First.
9: 8 opposed.
8: Te Pāti Māori.
11: 4 votes in favour.
8: Takuta Ferris.
11: 1 vote in favour.
8: Maria Meno Kapakingi.
9: 1 vote in favour.
1: The ayes are 55, the noes are 67. The question is not agreed. Question is that Dr. Lawrence Yunnan's tabled amendment to clause 17, new section MC51B, replacing all with any be agreed to. All those in favour say aye.
12: Aye.
1: Contrary, no.
12: No.
1: The noes have it.
12: Aye.
1: Party vote called, please, Clark.
8: New Zealand National.
9: 48 opposed.
8: New Zealand Labour.
10: 34 votes in favour.
8: Green Party of Aotearoa New Zealand.
11: 15 votes in favour.
8: ACT New Zealand.
7: 11 opposed.
8: New Zealand
9: 8
8: First.
9: Opposed.
8: Te Pāti Māori.
11: 4 votes in favour.
8: Takuta Ferris.
11: 1 vote in favour.
8: Maria Meno Kapakingi.
9: 1 vote in favour.
1: The ayes are 55, the noes are 67. The question is not agreed. The question is that Maria Meno Kapakingi's tabled amendment inserting new clause 18A be agreed to. All those in favour say aye.
12: Aye.
1: Contrary, no.
12: No.
1: The noes have it.
12: Aye.
1: Party vote called, please, Clark.
8: New Zealand National.
9: 48 opposed.
8: New Zealand Labour.
10: 34 votes in favour.
8: Green Party of Aotearoa New Zealand.
11: 15 votes in favour.
8: ACT
7: New 11 Zealand. Opposed.
8: New Zealand First.
9: 8 opposed.
8: Te Pāti Māori.
11: 4 votes in favour.
8: Takuta Ferris.
11: 1 vote in favour.
8: Maria Meno Kapakingi.
9: 1 vote in favour.
1: The ayes are 55, the noes are 67. The question is not agreed. The question is that Mariumino Kapakingi's tabled amendment inserting new clause 22A be agreed to. All those in favour say aye.
12: Aye.
1: Contrary, no.
12: No.
1: The noes have it. Party vote called, please, clerk.
8: New Zealand National.
9: 48 opposed.
8: New Zealand Labour.
10: 34 votes in favour.
8: Green Party of Aotearoa New Zealand.
11: 15 votes in favour.
8: ACT New Zealand.
7: 11 opposed.
8: New Zealand First.
10: 8 opposed.
8: Te Pāti Māori.
11: 4 votes in favour.
8: Tākuta Ferris.
11: 1 vote in favour.
8: Mariumino Kapakingi.
9: 1 vote in favour.
1: The ayes are 55, the noes are 67. The question is not agreed. The question is that part one stand part. All those in favour say aye.
12: Aye.
1: To the contrary, no. The ayes have it. Members, the time has come for me to leave the chair. The House is suspended until 9 a.m. Or the committee is suspended until 9 a.m.
2: Madam Chair.
1: Yeah.
13: This evening, the House has been debating the committee stage of the Taxation Budget Measures Bill number 3. That ends our broadcast from Parliament for this evening. We'll be back when the House sits at 9 o'clock tomorrow morning. Until then, we now rejoin Sanctuary Radio.
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3: Good morning. You have been listening to Sanctuary Radio. We're now leaving that program to broadcast the proceedings of Parliament from the House of Representatives. The present Parliament is in urgency. When the House finished last night, the House and Committee of the Whole debating the taxation budget measures bill number 3, and that debate will continue when the House resumes presently. And members of the committee are in their seats waiting the return of the chairperson of committees.
4: I've got to do my intro yet. Members, when we suspended last evening, we were considering the Taxation Budget Measures Bill number 3 and had concluded part 1. We come now to part 2, the debate on clauses 24 to 28, amendments to other enactments. The question is that part 2 stand part. The Honourable Dr. Deborah Russell.
5: Madam Chair, this is a very short part 2 and not a lot to discuss. Oh, I'm sure it's very interesting, Dr. Shanahan. And there's not a lot to discuss in it, but I do want some clarification here from the Minister. So the major change here is some amendments to the Student Loan Scheme Act. And what it does is says that the Governor-General may add a statute or remove a statute from Schedule 3, Clause 5.2, and then in Schedule 3, there's a new subclause 2 coming in. There's a whole set of acts that are referred to, the arbitration, international investment disputes, the consular privileges, the Pitcairn Trials Act, which can be considered in, can be taken in and out of Schedule 3, Clause 5, Subclause 2. And this can be adjusted by order in council. Now, this seems like a reasonable mechanism for when we're doing this, but this is adjustments to net income for the purposes of Section 73 of the Student Loans Act. So there's a lot of to-ing and fro-ing and back and forth between schedules, clauses, and what this net income means and the impact of this. So obviously this is just tidying up some issues in the student loan scheme, and it looks like it's fairly... I shouldn't say low level because it matters to the student loan borrowers, but I wonder if the Minister could just explain what the impact of this is and how it affects student loan borrowers.
4: Lawrence Sunan.
6: Here. I do have similar questions alongside the Honourable Dr. Deborah Russell, but first of all, I think one of the things that I'm seeing here is a lot of these are taken from Schedule 38 of the Income Tax Act. But I do have questions because currently, this bit in terms of ordering council, I agree it does offer some flexibility. However, what it doesn't specify, and we see this being a quite a common practice when it comes to secondary legislation, is that the minister must notify publicly, or in this case with a student loan scheme, possibly in the Gazette, as soon as practicable, if any would we're seeing in subsection 1 with addition and the removal of a statute is has been done. I think that's an important element. And again, like I said, you know, we do see this in other legislations, most recently in the Education and Training Act. I wanted to check. This is to do with the exemption of income, and this has come down to, you know, the family scheme income. I do want to draw, I guess, the minister's attention to clause 27, subclause 2. And as the previous speaker, the Honourable Dr. Deborah Russell, pointed out, there are five acts being referred to. I presume that these five acts have been selected because they are the income that are exempted from, that are exempted as a part of a family scheme income or income from tax. I guess in some ways I understand the consular privilege and immunities, the diplomatic privileges and immunities, and international financing agreement. Should they get any form of income as a part of that? What I don't understand is in subclause 2 A and E. The arbitration international investment dispute is it's predominantly about a convention on a settlement of investment dispute between states and nationals of other states that was opened for signature in Washington in 1965. How is that in any way related to an income exempted from tax? Presumably in that particular act, it does mention certain awards. Are we saying that any awards as a result of the international investment dispute are exempted income as a part of a student loan scheme? I'm just a little bit perplexed at how that all ties in together. And even more peculiar is the Pecans Trial Act. Now, that is a legislation that allows the trial here in New Zealand to take place as a part of the what we saw in terms of the broader Pecans trials in the early 2000s. But in there, at least in the legislation itself, it doesn't actually specify any form of income or award. It is a mechanism to allow trials to be conducted, which we saw in 2005 with, I believe, six people who were sentenced on 41 charges as a result of what we saw earlier. But it, again, doesn't mention anything in terms of income. So I'm curious as to why these five in particular has been included as a part of this.
7: Madam Chair.
4: Honourable Simon Watts.
7: Well, thank you very much, Madam Chair. And for those tuning in this morning, they probably are quite surprised that we're talking about the Pitkin Trials Act and the Arbitration International Investment Disputes Act as part of a tax bill. But we are at part two of consequential amendments, and we are now getting very, very, very much into the detail. In summary, what you are seeing play through here is that the student loan scheme uses the concept of adjusted net income in that legislation. And by repealing Schedule 38, which is what we're doing in this bill, it means that certain income under other listed acts, such as the Pitkins Trials Act and other items that have been just noted by the member, will not apply for working for families. However, these acts are still relevant to the Student Loan Scheme Act. And so we are simply, by doing this, moving the relevant provisions out of the Tax Act and putting it into the student loan legislation. So that's what's going on in regards to that quite detailed question from Dr. Lawrence Yunnan. In regards to the questions from Dr. Deborah Russell, and as she's acknowledged, there's not too much in this area. The family scheme income that is referenced in other legislation, so I'm referring to clause, consequential amendments, clause 25, 26 and 27. They are referenced in other legislation, and the consequential amendments of that are required to be reflected in the proposed changes. And so Schedule 38 that currently applies for family scheme income purposes, which is requiring certain salary and wages that are exempt from income tax under the Acts to be included in family scheme income calculations. The removal of this requirement means that Schedule 38 will no longer apply to working for families. That's the key thing we're doing in this part of the Act. It is in the detail, but it is required.
4: The Honourable Dr. Duncan Webb.
8: Oh, thank you. Madam Chair. I am interested in this part of the bill. In particular, I'm just curious, because these, as I understand it, these administrative provisions to enable the student loan scheme, but the power to forgive or repay student loans is actually an administrative power. And so I guess my question to the Minister is a really short one. In terms of the decision of this government to do away with the third year fees free, is that encapsulated in this piece of legislation, or is it in fact part of the delegation of the Minister of Education to TEC? And it's important because obviously whilst these provisions empower IRD to do the administrative work behind it, which is essentially to provide the rebate, the decision, the financial decision, appears to be a decision made by the Minister delegating power to TEC in terms of what it does with its funds. So if the Minister could explain that, or where that financial power comes from and the interface with the Tax Act, that would be really good.
9: Honourable Simon Watts. The
10: aspects that we are discussing here relate to working for families. There is no interaction with the points that the member has noted. They are out of scope. We're talking about the working for families portion.
4: As we say, it is a very small part, but I will explore Dr. Lawrence Zunan's next question.
6: Thank you. This is a very short question, and Madam Chair, this is my final question. I understand where the Minister is saying that, you know, we're taking it out of Schedule 38, and this is still Clause 27, Sub-Clause 2, and putting the student loan scheme, because it might still have some relevance to student loan scheme. But can I just check, again, when it comes to, I guess, Sub-Clause 2A and E in particular, are they still relevant to student loan scheme? And because this is wholesale kind of copy and pasted from Schedule 38, was there any exploration on whether those two actually still are relevant?
10: Madam Speaker.
4: Honourable Simon Watts.
10: Yes, I answered that in my response to the last question. While they will not be relevant in the context of working for families, they are still relevant under the student loan scheme, and some of those acts may have income that is derived that is relevant for student loans. That's why we're moving it to the Student Loan Act.
4: Madam Chair.
11: Dean Bidwell.
12: I move debate on this question now close.
4: Question is that debate on this question now close. All those in favour, please say aye.
13: Aye.
4: To the contrary, no.
13: No.
4: Aye,
13: Senator.
4: The noes have it.
13: Aye.
4: A party vote is called for, Mr. Clark.
14: New Zealand National.
15: 48 votes in favour.
14: New Zealand Labour.
11: 34 votes opposed.
14: Green Party of Aotearoa New Zealand.
6: Te kaumarima ngā poti e whakaheana.
14: Act New Zealand.
16: 11 in favour.
14: New Zealand First.
11: 8 in favour.
14: Te Pāti Māori.
6: E whā ngā poti whakahe.
14: Tākuta Ferris.
6: Kotaki te poti whakahe.
14: Murimena Kapkingi.
6: Kotaki te poti whakahe.
4: The ayes are 67, the noes are 55. The question is agreed to. Murray Meno Kapakingi's tabled amendment inserting new clause 29 is out of order as not being in the correct form of legislation. The question is that Dr. Lawrence Zunan's tabled amendment to clause 26, new section 215A, inserting new subsection 1A, be agreed to. All those in favour, please say aye.
13: Aye.
4: To the contrary, no.
13: No.
4: Noes have it.
13: Party
4: vote is called for, Mr. Clark.
14: New Zealand National.
15: 48 votes opposed.
14: New Zealand Labour.
11: 34 votes in favour.
14: Green Party of Aotearoa New Zealand.
6: Te kaumarima ngā poti e whakaaiana.
14: Act New Zealand.
16: 11 opposed.
14: New Zealand First.
5: sorry. Opposed. New Zealand First, 8 votes opposed.
14: Te Pāti Māori.
6: E whā ngā poti whakaai.
14: Tākuru First.
6: Kotahi te poti whakaai.
14: Mea Mera Kapakangi.
6: Kotahi te poti whakaai.
4: The ayes are 55, the noes are 67. The question is not agreed to. The question is that part two stand part. All those in favour, please say aye.
13: Aye.
4: To the contrary, no. The ayes have it. Members, we come now to clauses one and two, the debate on title and commencement. It was on its feet first. Lawrence Sunan.
6: Thank you, Madam Chair. I want to start with the commencement date, and I want to specifically just focus on two parts of the commencement date. And I think, you know, my colleague, the Honourable Dr. Deborah Russell, may have more details on some of these. The first one is around Clause 2.1. This Act comes into force on 1st of April 2027. Just checking, very reasonable, 1st of April 2027, start of a financial year, get it. But then why does it need to be under budget urgency? Because there is more than sufficient time for us to kind of go through this process more fully. Again, you know, even in as we see with some of the other bills, a truncated select committee stage would suffice. But I'm more curious about Clause 2.2b. So this is the part that we debated yesterday around dry leasing and aircrafts in New Zealand. And I note that this is retrospective in terms of the commencement date. I do want to check why, in that case, is it retrospective? Because we were kind of hoping to save that question for the commencement part. So I'm going to start with those two short questions.
4: Honourable Dr. Deborah Russell.
5: Madam Chair, I have just a couple of calls to take on this part. And the one of them, I'll do this call now because I was going to talk about the title, but I'll do the commencement date call right now, and then I will be seeking another call. And again, it's around the commencement date of 1 April 2027. Now, my particular concern here, again, is around the budget urgency and the budget urgency for the changes to the donations tax credit. That donations tax credit, it'll apply from 1 April 2027. It just strikes me as odd that then the

0: overnight. We've been hearing from people working in that sector, in particular my colleague Helen White has been hearing from them, and Philanthropy New Zealand is dismayed by the change. And yet this change did not go through a select committee process. Now, that select committee process would have been an opportunity for people in that sector to bring their concerns to the table and have had an opportunity to speak to them, to justify why that particular tax credit was needed, why it made a difference. Now, the Minister has already told us that in terms of the fiscal cost... it's a different one that might have had a different cost, but it's not a big fiscal cost. It wasn't to do with trying to balance the government's books or anything. I think the Minister told us yesterday it might have made a difference of about $19 million in terms of the government's fiscals. Yeah. So there's no particular financial reason to do it this quickly. So it's just a matter of why then this bill had to go through under budget urgency, and why in particular, because it does mean that the voices from the sector have not been heard, and that's a real shame. So I wonder if the Minister could explain exactly why it had to be done under budget urgency.
1: Madam Chair.
2: The Honourable Simon Watts.
1: Oh, thank you very much, Madam Chair. I cover the questions that have been asked. I actually did cover the answer to the question around the urgency point last night, just for those that didn't hear, particularly for the working for families portion. We need to make the changes by December of this year in order to ensure that the systems changes within IRD are operational so that we can then notify the families for it to be effective from 1 April 27. That's why we need to pass it now. We would not have sufficient time if we ran it through the standard tax bill to give that lead time, because the tax bill is not passed until March of next year. So again, repeating myself, but that is the reason around that. Having that certainty is also helpful to give people certainty in advance of next year. The question raised by the Honourable Dr. Deborah Russell in regards to the donations portion is outlined clearly in the regulatory impact statement, and it involves tax integrity. We talked at length last night about this point in part the impact of that is this is on 350 donors, remembering this is donors that donate more than $100,000 or the maximum of their income, so again a very small group. But what IRD has observed is that there is an increase within that area of donors using donor-controlled entities to, in effect, donate to a charity, which can sometimes be their own charity, and then getting a loan back from their own charity to them. That is an area of tax integrity that the IRD has noticed that is increasing, and hence why we've stood back and said, we need to make sure that this is a level playing field and that we've got integrity in the system. It's not an open checkbook. And the advice from Treasury and IRD is that this change will not have, and there is no evidence to indicate that it will have any impact on people donating to charity. In the vast majority of cases, people donate to charity because they want to donate to charity. They do not do so because of particularly over $100,000 donations, because of the fact that they're going to get a tax rebate from the government. And so on that basis, we don't see any issue with this.
2: Dr. Lawrence Sunan.
3: Chair, I just want to just challenge the Minister a little bit, because I disagree that this is a repetition, because what we've done yesterday in terms of covering the dates is irrelevant to those specific sections in Part 1, and specifically we ask the fact that for things with family credits, etc., it was to do with the fact that they only calculated from the financial year 2027 to 2028, so people won't necessarily see it until 2028. If the Minister added additional information, that's not relevant to the commencement date of the entire bill, because in this case, for example, in 2.1, if there's implementation needed, what the Minister could have done is to say that this Act comes into force the day after Royal Assent, but in the individual sections, as we see here over and over again in, let's say, Clause 2, Subclause, Clause 6, Subclause 2, or Clause 5, Subclause 3,

0: to put in additional dates in there. What is the rationale being, and that the minister did answer, which, you know, I am grateful for, but I want to challenge this idea that it is a repetition. I want to check with Dan the minister's response to clause 2B, so 2.2B on the aircraft, why that was retrospective. I'm still waiting, if the minister wouldn't mind enlightening us with that particular date. The other thing I want to challenge then is actually clause 2.2A. So this is section 5. It comes into force the day after royal assent. But then again, when clause 5.3, that this part is relate, that this part relates to, it says that applies to anything on the 4th of December 2025. If we already have a retrospective date in 2.2B on the 1st of April 2026, why not make section 5 come into force on the 4th of December 2025? Clearly, the retrospectivity is not a factor here. So in which case, we would avoid having 5.3 altogether. So can the minister wouldn't mind just highlighting why in that case it's the day after royal assent, even though the effect is retrospective?
1: Madam Chair.
2: Honourable Simon Watts.
1: Just in regards to that last point, we did again discuss that last night as well in regards to the 4th of December 25. That correlates in regards to the consultation. In regards to the question by both members around the why is the NRCT aircraft retrospective, the reason for that is that it avoids the need for transitional rules. And it removes a tax obligation so that no new obligations are being imposed retrospectively. In effect, if we didn't do that, then we would need a mechanism to deal with this before the legislation is effective, which transitional rules create additional compliance. We don't want to do that.
3: Madam Chair.
2: Honourable Dr. Deborah Russell.
4: Madam Chair, I just... want to follow up from the question I asked previously around the donations tax credit. I accept the Minister's reasons around tax integrity. Those are good reasons, and I support that. However, he still hasn't answered the question why under budget urgency. Now, I note that the House is fairly subdued this morning. We all know that budget urgency takes a bit of time. There was no particular reason for this the donations tax credit to be included in the budget urgency measures. So I wonder if the Minister could just speak to why that particular change had to go through under budget urgency.
5: Madam Chair.
2: Helen White.
5: Thank you. I'd like to ask about the title, and this is a serious question that is related to the Honourable Deborah Russell's earlier point about the commencement date, because I have this portfolio in community and voluntary, and I can't see that the title is indicative of what's happening to this sector. So the title at the present time is the Taxation Budget Measures Bill, but this has got nothing to do with the budget, essentially, at all. This stands right outside of it. It doesn't affect the budget. It's something that could have been done in a way, in a normal way, and it could have had that process associated with it. So I propose that we change the title here to reflect that reality. And after all, that's our job in the title, is always to reflect the reality. So I am suggesting that we change the title to one that it might say budget measures and sundry measures which affect our charitable sector, particularly reducing high-end giving, because that's what it does. This is a blunt instrument. We have produced a rule here which caps the amount that the government is prepared to give a tax rebate to. So it isn't money that they're spending. This is money they're given $100,000 and they're allowing a 33% reduction. So it isn't actually something where the government's paying out money. In fact, it is an incentive for generosity. It allows people to give more. And so in this situation, we are reducing the amount that we are going to get. And I point out to the minister that what we are also doing is not just reducing the people who do that at the present time, we are just reducing the capacity to incentivise that as a whole. I know that in somewhere like Australia, the incentives are always almost greater. So these very same people will find a place where they can get the best bargain, best bang for their buck in terms of gifting. And they're often associated because they're at the high end with both countries. So I would like that title to seriously reflect what we're doing here, because I'm not satisfied this has anything really to do with the budget at all. And so I'd like an answer from the Minister on why we wouldn't have a title that reflects the two purposes that are going on in this bill. Thank you.
2: Sorry, just for clarification, I've had a look. I can't see an AP, so I'm just checking.
5: No.
2: Are you speaking to an AP?
5: I'm not speaking to written paper. I'm speaking on the principle of changing the bill to something.
2: I understand.
5: Thank you.
2: Just need to mark my sheet appropriately.
1: Madam Chair.
2: The Honourable Simon Watts.
1: Well, it does feel like we are coming to the end with those type of contributions. However, I will note around Dr. Lawrence Yunnan's questions around the commencement clause, the drafting of that is very consistent with other tax legislation. In regards to Dr. Deborah Russell's question around why under urgency in relation to the charities portion, to give donors certainty regarding entitlements, they will have until the end of this tax year. These changes will be, the cap will come in from the 1st of April 2027 and beyond, so between now and then the rules remain the same, but we are sending a clear signal in that regard. And to the questions and points raised by Helen White, we are not reducing the amount of donations that people are able to give. What we are doing is capping the government subsidy that is provided to those individuals on donations over $100,000 or donations that are equivalent to 100% of the donor's income. And that data that we've reviewed does not reflect or indicate that the change in which we are proposing will reduce the amount of money that people donate to charities. I'll leave it there.
2: I will take one more call to see if there's any new material.
4: Thank you, Madam Chair. I'm grateful because this will actually be my last call in this committee stage. And I too wish to address the title of this bill. And it's currently titled the Taxation Budget Measures Act No. 3. But I suggest that a more appropriate title would be the Taxation Not the Budget Measures Act No. 3. Now, there's a very good reason for that, because in sitting on Inland Revenue's website and in the budget announcements yesterday, a great deal was made of all the tax measures. And in fact, there were 10 tax measures introduced. So if we go through them, there was the charities and not-for-profits measures sitting in this bill. That's excellent. So that's one of the 10. There was the non-resident contractors tax exemption for aircraft asset leasing. That's another of the measures. Two of the measures actually in the bill. There was the company loans to shareholders. This is a good measure, something that needs to be done. Three of the measures, that is sitting in this tax bill. There are the changes to working for families. And as we've discussed, why it needs to be in here to provide some certainty to people claiming they're working for families tax credits. That's sitting in this tax bill. But then there are the other measures. Now, it's interesting. There are the changes to the foreign investment fund rules. These are some changes which have been signalled. They are excellent changes. They are extending the revenue account method to all taxpayers who have foreign investment fund income. That's a good change. But it's not on this tax bill. There are some non-resident contractors tax modernisation rules announced yesterday as part of the budget, not in this tax bill. There are changes to the research and development tax incentive. Interesting changes, not in this tax bill. There are some changes to fringe benefit tax announced yesterday, much heralded yesterday, not in this tax bill. There are changes to the thin capitalisation rules for foreign-owned banking groups, not in this tax bill. There are changes to financial arrangements rules to support migrants, not in this tax bill. It's interesting, you know, Deloitte partner Robin Walker, who's very well respected in the tax community, has a bit of commentary in the media this morning around, has been contacted around the tax changes in this budget. And the two changes that she highlights are the changes to fringe benefit tax and the changes to the foreign investment fund rules. Excellent changes, she says, but they are not in this tax bill. So in actual fact, this particular bill is characterised not by the budget measures it contains, but by the budget measures it doesn't contain. And for those reasons, Madam Chair, I think that this bill should be renamed the Taxation, Not the Budget Measures Act No. 3, 2026.
3: Madam Chair.
4: Tom Rutherford.
6: This question now closed.
2: The question is that debate on this question now closed. All those in favour, please say aye.
7: Aye.
2: To the contrary, no.
7: Aye.
2: The ayes have it. The party vote, please, Mr. Clark.
8: New Zealand National.
6: 48 votes in favour.
8: New Zealand Labour.
9: 34 votes opposed.
8: Green Party of Aotearoa New Zealand.
10: Te kaumarima ngā poti e whakaheana.
8: ACT New Zealand.
11: 11 in favour.
8: New Zealand First.
9: 8 votes in favour.
8: Te Pāti Māori.
10: E whā ngā poti whakahe.
8: Tāku te Ferris.
10: Kotahi te poti whakahe.
8: Māori Miana Kapitangi.
10: Kotahi te poti whakahe.
2: The ayes are 67, the noes are 55. The question is agreed to. The question is that Dr. Lawrence Zunan's tabled amendment to Clause 1, replacing budget measures with Working for Families scheme simplification and other matters, be agreed to. All those in favour, please say aye.
7: Aye.
2: To the contrary, no.
7: No.
2: The noes have it.
7: Aye.
2: Party vote, please, Mr. Clark.
8: New Zealand National.
6: 48 votes opposed.
8: New Zealand Labour.
9: 34 votes in favour.
8: Green Party of Aotearoa New Zealand.
10: Te kaumarima ngā poti e whakaaiana.
8: ACT New Zealand.
11: 11 opposed.
8: New Zealand First. Te Pāti Māori.
10: E whā ngā poti whakaai.
8: Tāka te Ferris.
10: Kotahi te poti whakaai.
8: Maria Mano Kapitangi.
10: Kotahi te poti whakaai.
2: The ayes are 55, the noes are 67, the question is not agreed to. The question is that Honourable Julianne Gent has tabled amendment to Clause 1, replacing budget measures with company loan adjustments and other matters, be agreed to. All those in favour, please say aye.
7: Aye.
2: To the contrary, no.
7: No.
2: Noes have it. Aye. Party vote, thank you, Mr. Clark.
8: New Zealand National.
6: 48 votes opposed.
8: New Zealand Labour.
9: 34 votes in favour.
8: Green Party of Aotearoa New Zealand.
10: Te kaumarima ngā poti e whakaaiana.
8: ACT New Zealand.
11: 11 opposed.
8: New Zealand First.
9: 8 opposed.
8: Te Pāti Māori.
10: E whā ngā poti whakaai.
8: Tāka te Ferris.
10: Kotahi te poti whakaai.
8: Maria Mena Kapitangi.
10: Kotahi te poti whakaai.
2: The ayes are 55, the noes are 67, the question is not agreed to. The question is that Francisco Hernandez has tabled amendment to Clause 1, replacing budget measures with donation tax credit and other matters, be agreed to. All those in favour, please say aye.
7: Aye.
2: To the contrary, no.
7: No.
2: Noes have it. A party vote, please, Mr. Clark.
8: New Zealand National.
6: 48 votes opposed.
8: New Zealand Labour.
9: 34 votes in favour.
8: Green Party of Aotearoa New Zealand.
10: Te kaumarima ngā poti e whakaaiana.
8: ACT New Zealand.
11: 11 opposed.
8: New Zealand First.
9: 8 opposed.
8: Te Pāti Māori.
10: E whā ngā poti whakaai.
8: Tāka te Ferris.
10: Kotahi te poti whakaai.
8: Maria Mano Kapitangi.
10: Kotahi te poti whakaai.
2: The ayes are 55, the noes are 67, the question is not agreed to. The question is that Clause 1 stand part. All those in favour, please say aye.
7: Aye.
2: To the contrary, no.
7: Aye.
2: The ayes have it.
3: Party vote.
2: Party vote is called for, Mr. Clark.
8: New Zealand National.
6: 48 votes in favour.
8: New Zealand Labour.
9: 34 votes opposed.
8: Green Party of Aotearoa New Zealand.
10: Te kauma rima ngā poti e whaka ai ana.
2: Could I get the Green Party repeat their vote, please?
10: Whaka ai. 15 votes in favour.
8: Act New Zealand.
11: 11 in favour.
8: New Zealand First.
9: 8 votes in favour.
8: Te Pāti Māori.
10: E whā ngā poti whaka ai.
8: Tāku te Ferris.
10: Kotahi te poti whaka ai.
8: Maria Mena Kapkingi.
10: Kotahi te poti whaka ai.
2: The ayes are 88, the noes are 34. The question is agreed to. The question is that Dr. Lawrence Sunan's tabled amendment to clause 2(1), replacing 1 April 2027 with 1 July 2027, be agreed to. All those in favour, please say aye.
7: Aye.
2: To the contrary, no.
7: Aye.
2: Noes have it.
7: Aye.
2: Party vote, please, Mr. Clark.
8: New Zealand National.
6: 48 votes opposed.
8: New Zealand Labour.
9: 34 votes in favour.
8: Green Party of Aotearoa New Zealand.
10: Te kaumarima ngā poti e whaka ai ana.
8: At New Zealand.
11: 11 opposed.
8: New Zealand First.
9: 8 opposed.
8: Te Pāti Māori.
10: E whā ngā poti whaka ai.
8: Tāku te Ferris.
10: Kotahi te poti whaka ai.
8: Miriam and a Cupking.
10: Kotahi te poti whaka ai.
2: The ayes are 55, the noes are 67. The question is not agreed to. Can I just remind members in the House that votes are taken in silence? The question is that Dr. Lawrence Sunan's tabled amendment to clause 2(1), replacing 1 April 27 with 1 July 2026, be agreed to. All those in favour, please say aye.
7: Aye.
2: To the contrary, no.
7: No.
2: The noes have it.
7: Aye.
2: Party vote, please, Mr. Clark.
8: New Zealand National.
6: 48 votes opposed.
8: New Zealand Labour.
9: 34 votes in favour.
8: Green Party of Aotearoa, New Zealand.
10: Te kaumarima ngā poti e whaka ai ana.
8: At New Zealand.
11: 11 opposed.
8: New Zealand First.
9: 8 opposed.
8: Te Pāti Māori.
10: E whā ngā poti whaka ai.
8: Tāku te Ferris.
10: Kotahi te poti whaka ai.
8: Miriam and a Kapkingi.
10: Kotahi te poti whaka ai.
2: The ayes are 55, the noes are 67. The question is not agreed to. The question is that Dr. Lawrence Sunan's tabled amendment to clause 2(2)(a), replacing the day after royal assent with 1 April 2026, be agreed to. All those in favour, please say aye.
7: Aye.
2: To the contrary, no.
7: No.
2: No, noes have it.
7: Aye.
2: Party vote, please, Mr. Clark.
8: New Zealand National.
6: 48 votes opposed.
8: New Zealand Labour.
9: 34 votes in favour.
8: Green Party of Aotearoa New Zealand.
10: Te kaumarima ngā poti e whaka ai ana.
8: Act New Zealand.
11: 11 opposed.
8: New Zealand First.
9: 8 opposed.
8: Te Pāti Māori.
10: E whā ngā poti whaka ai.
8: Tāku te Ferris.
10: Kotahi te poti whaka ai.
8: Maria Mena Kapkingi.
10: Kotahi te poti whaka ai.
2: The ayes are 55, the noes are 67. The question is not agreed to. The question is that Honourable Julianne Genter's tabled amendment to clause 2(2)(b), replacing 1 April 2026 with a single date set by order in council, be agreed to. All those in favour, please say aye.
7: Aye.
2: To the contrary, no.
7: No.
2: Noes have it.
7: Aye.
2: Party vote, please, Mr. Clark.
8: New Zealand National.
6: 48 votes opposed.
8: New Zealand Labour.
9: 34 votes in favour.
8: Green Party of Aotearoa New Zealand.
10: Te kaumarima ngā poti e whaka ai ana.
8: Act New Zealand.
11: 11 opposed.
8: New Zealand First.
9: 8 opposed.
8: Te Pāti Māori.
10: E whā ngā poti whaka ai.
8: Tāku te Ferris.
10: Kotahi te poti whaka ai.
8: Miriam Mena Kapakingi.
10: Kotahi te poti whaka ai.
2: The the ayes are 55, the noes are 67. The question is not agreed to. The question is that Dr. Lawrence Zunan's tabled amendment to clause 2.2b, replacing 1 April 2026 with 1 July 2026, be agreed to. All those in favour, please say aye.
7: Aye.
2: To the contrary, no.
7: No.
2: Noes have it.
7: Aye.
2: Party vote, please, Mr. Clark.
8: New Zealand National.
6: 48 votes opposed.
8: New Zealand Labour.
9: 34 votes in favour.
8: Green Party of Aotearoa New Zealand.
10: Te kaumarima ngā poti e whakaaiana.
8: ACT New Zealand.
11: 11 opposed.
8: New Zealand First.
9: 8 opposed.
8: Te Pāti Māori.
10: E whā ngā poti whakaai.
8: Tākete First.
10: Kotahi te poti whakaai.
8: Miriamena Kapkingi.
10: Kotahi te poti whakaai.
2: The ayes are 55, the noes are 67. The question is not agreed to. The question is that Francisco Hernandez's tabled amendment to clause 2.2b, replacing 1 April 2026 with 1 April 2027, be agreed to. All those in favour, please say aye.
7: Aye.
2: To the contrary, no.
7: No.
2: Noes have it.
7: Aye.
2: Party vote, please. Mr. Clark.
8: New Zealand National.
6: 48 votes opposed.
8: New Zealand Labour.
9: 34 votes in favour.
8: Green Party of Aotearoa New Zealand.
10: Te kaumarima ngā poti e whakaaiana.
8: ACT New Zealand.
11: 11 opposed.
8: New Zealand First.
9: 8 opposed.
8: Te Pāti Māori.
10: E whā ngā poti whakaai.
8: Tākete First.
10: Kotahi te poti whakaai.
8: Miriamena Kapkingi.
10: Kotahi te poti whakaai.
2: The ayes are 55, the noes are 67. The question is not agreed to. The question is that clause 2 stand part. All those in favour, please say aye.
7: Aye.
2: To the contrary, no. The ayes have it. Members, I will report this bill without amendment.

0: The House is resumed.
1: Mr Speaker, the committee has considered the Taxation Budget Measures Bill No. 3 and reports it without amendment. Mr Speaker, I move that the report be adopted.
0: The question is that the report be adopted. Those of that opinion will say aye.
2: Aye.
0: To the contrary, no. The ayes have it. This bill is set down for third reading immediately. The Honourable Simon Watts.
3: I move that the Taxation Budget Measures Bill No. 3 be now read a third time. Mr Speaker, as we have transversed in the hearing of this bill already over the last day or so, we have seen that this bill introduces a number of practical reforms focused on simplifying our tax system, strengthening integrity, and supporting economic growth. For the benefit of the House, I'll provide a quick overview of the bill. The bill introduces a maximum threshold of $100,000 of gifts qualifying for the donation tax credit. We want to continue to support the work of the charitable sector, but we must ensure that that support is targeted and represents the best use of taxpayer money. The bill also proposes an income tax exemption that ensures non-resident contractor tax is no longer payable on the dry leasing of aircraft and parts. This ensures that non-resident contractor tax will no longer be an obstacle to airline operators in New Zealand accessing leased aircraft and parts from offshore suppliers. It will also support our aviation sector, improve access for passengers and freight, and help ensure that our tax system supports rather than hinders productivity. The bill also contains changes that tax a company's shareholder on an outstanding loan from the company 6 months after it is removed from the company's register. The proposals were designed to minimise the impact on existing loans or ordinary practices where company drawings are used to manage cash flow. And finally, Madam Speaker, the bill gives effect to simplification changes to the Working for Families scheme, including removing low-risk adjustments from the calculation of family scheme income and simplify the resident requirements. These changes will make it easier for Kiwi families to get the entitlements for which they are eligible to receive, reducing compliance burden, reducing process and bureaucracy, and making it simpler for Kiwis. The contents of this bill strike a balance between simplification, fiscal sustainability, and integrity measures. Madam Speaker, they provide sound, careful, measured, and considered support for New Zealand businesses and New Zealand families. I would like to thank the IRD and Treasury policy officials in particular who drafted this work and for their hard work in bringing this bill to third reading. I'd like to acknowledge the IRD private secretaries and ministerial advisers for their work on the budget process. Madam Speaker, we have just on 4,000 men and women that work for the New Zealand Inland Revenue Department across New Zealand, including my home electorate of the North Shore. As your Minister, the Minister for Revenue, I am very proud of your contribution that you make to our country and the work that you do. Madam Speaker, it is with considerable pleasure that I commend this bill to the House.
1: The Honourable Dr. Deborah Russell.
4: Madam Speaker, I want to begin by acknowledging the very last remarks the Minister made about the sterling work done by the staff at Inland Revenue. They're a great team. I wish to especially acknowledge the policy team who are there, who are people of great integrity, who work hard to keep our tax system in shape. They all do a fantastic job. And I trust that they will all be retained in their employment in the next few years, as has been well signalled and as contained in the budget documents. Government departments are expected to reduce their costs, and that means jobs. So I trust that all those excellent people at Inland Revenue will actually be retained in their jobs. This budget has been a disappointing budget. It's a budget which was much hyped, but it is a budget of gaps, and this particular tax bill in many ways symbolises those gaps. So in terms of the gaps in the budget, there's a whole lot of gaps around support for people who are doing it tough. We know that things are tough out there at the moment. We know that there is increased pressure on food banks. We know that even families in work are having to go to food banks. Yet there is nothing in this budget to support those people. We know that many public service entities are struggling to provide the services they need. Nothing in this budget for those people. We know that the health sector is under pressure. There's been some money allocated to the health sector, but we know that there are still massive problems on the front line. So this budget is remarkable not so much for what it does do as for what it doesn't do. And this tax bill is remarkable in many ways for what it doesn't do as much as what it does do. Now, there are a number of measures contained within this tax bill, four or five measures within it, really. And on the whole, we support those measures. The Labor Party will be supporting this tax bill at the third and final reading. Let's go through some of those measures. The work that is being done on loans to shareholders and loans to directors and associated persons, it has been historically been a way of transferring value from a company to the shareholders or directors of that company, and over time, through some tax structuring, avoiding paying tax on that transfer of value. It was a rort, and it is a rort that needs to be stopped. So although perhaps we might not have gone about it in the same way as the bill does, it is nevertheless a good measure and a measure that needed to be taken. So we support that particular measure. The work around working for families is interesting. Calculating working for families tax credits is difficult. It's complicated. There are a number of inclusions and exclusions from net family income, some of them which really have only the smallest impact on the working for families tax credits that a person may be entitled to. And it made the process of claiming them unnecessarily complicated. And at times, because it was so complicated, resulted in people inadvertently owing money on working for families tax credits they shouldn't have had in the first place, which created further stress. So that work contained in this tax bill to tidy up some of that calculation there is very welcome, and we support those measures. I remain concerned about the use of income equalisation accounts around claiming working for families tax credits, but I'm sure that is a measure that the excellent staff at Inland Revenue will be keeping an eye on, and if necessary that can be adjusted again at some stage in the future, because of course our tax law is always under review. So that was a good measure. The work on aircraft leases is a little bit technical, and it does mean income foregone by the New Zealand government, but it does seem to be a sensible measure that even though it is going to cost in terms of revenue foregone, it will actually overall enhance the New Zealand economy. So again, a sensible and good measure which we do support. In terms of the donations tax credit, that is a little bit more vexed. There was a problem in this space. There is a problem in this space with people, through pretty aggressive tax structuring, using donations to charities to really to shelter income and to force it out in different ways. That is inappropriate. The way that this government is moving on it is by removing the tax credit for donations over $100,000. Now, that's a good move, but the difficulty is it may not actually solve the central problem. People can still make substantial donations to charities and can still aggressively tax structure in order to shelter income in that way. So that problem remains, even though part of the incentive for it is gone. However, we're also concerned that removing that incentive will have a chilling effect on the amount of donations that are received by charities. And again, right at the moment, charities are struggling to provide. They are receiving fewer donations. And in particular, I am concerned about in this tough times when charities like food banks are doing their best to support people, the very fact that this donation credit is being capped may have a chilling effect on the amount of donations that are received, even though those donations fall below the new limit. So we support this measure in terms of the way it is acting to remove some of the incentive for tax frauds. But we note a real caveat. We will want to see that this is actually working as intended, that it does not chill the sector, that philanthropy still continues. So it will need to be up for review. Those are the measures we support. But this is a budget of gaps, and those gaps show in this tax bill. As previously canvassed in earlier stages of this debate, Inland Revenue has a whole set of information sheets up on their website. Ministers made announcements yesterday about measures which are contained in those information sheets. But those measures are not in this tax bill. So one of the measures that was announced yesterday was some interesting changes around the fringe benefit tax rules. Now, these look like interesting and good changes to me. What they will do is they will make it much, much easier for people, for businesses to work out how much fringe benefit tax is payable on vehicles. So instead of characterising vehicles by the type of vehicle, which can be complicated, so rules around cars and trucks and utes and this, that and the other, instead businesses will look at the purpose for which a vehicle is used and calculate fringe benefit tax accordingly. Now, that is a sensible change. And this morning, we've had tax partner at Deloitte, Robin Walker, who's much respected in the tax community, heralding that change. But it's not in this tax bill. Likewise, there have been some changes announced to the Foreign Investment Fund rules, extending the new revenue account method to all taxpayers who derive Foreign Investment Fund income. Now, that is a good and sensible change. And when the initial changes to Foreign Investment Fund rules went through in last year's annual rates bill, one of the calls at the Select Committee stage was for the method to be extended to all taxpayers. So again, Robin Walker hailing that change in the commentary on the budget this morning. But that measure is not in this tax bill. And there are a whole other series of measures which are sitting in the tax bill, have been announced, but have not been included in this tax bill. One of the interesting ones is around the charities and not-for-profits. Now, there is a change in the amount of income that a not-for-profit can receive before it is up for tax. A charity up for tax. The change has gone from $1,000, a threshold of $1,000, up to $10,000. That's quite a significant change. And it's heralded in the information sheet. It was announced yesterday, but it is not in this tax bill. So the challenge remains. There's only a small number of measures in this tax bill. A whole lot of the measures that were announced have not actually been included. This is a bill of gaps. Just like it is a budget of gaps, this is a bill of gaps. Mind the gaps, Madam Chair. Speaker.
1: The motion be agreed to. I call the Honourable Julianne Ginter.
2: Madam Speaker. The budget announced yesterday, Madam Speaker, I think my mic's not working.
5: Oh, there we go. Madam Speaker, we saw in the budget documents yesterday that the Luxon government is failing on all the things that really matter. Child poverty not being reduced. Greenhouse gas emissions not being reduced, potentially increased. Even on their own target or goal of economic growth, they are failing. And it's because they have made political choices that take money from ordinary working people, disabled people, people living in social housing, and they've given it to the big corporates, the landlords, the tobacco companies, fossil fuel companies. And whatever their slogans, they're very careful with their slogans. We hear them all through the budget speeches. We hear the ministers claiming to be measured, balanced, etc. The reality is they are not. And they're taking the country backwards at quite a rapid pace. And it's because they're there to serve the interests of a few, the few that are wealthy and powerful and sordid. But that's not how we build a country in Aotearoa New Zealand that we could have. When it comes to this particular tax bill, as the previous speaker, Honourable Deborah Russell, was alluding to, many of the tax changes that were announced in the budget speeches are not contained in this bill. This is actually quite a thin bill, and it makes some pretty sensible and small changes. But we don't yet have the legislation to implement the changes that were announced yesterday by the Minister of Finance. The changes in this bill are fine. They go some way to, you know, tweaking around the edges. As we've spoken to through all of our debates since the bill was first dropped yesterday, the main changes are limiting the amount of tax credit one can claim for donating to charities. And that's, I think, a reasonable thing to do. In fact, right now, charities are delivering core services that really government should be funding, and they shouldn't have to rely on charitable donations in order to be able to deliver the services that help those who are homeless, that help those that have mental health issues or who are struggling on the streets. I see a lot of charities and talk to people in my electorate here in Wellington, and they're struggling. The food banks, Salvation Army Food Bank, ran out of food. And that's because of decisions this government has made elsewhere in previous budgets. So they have made decisions that have taken money away from ordinary working people, and now people are struggling to make ends meet, and then the charities are trying to fill the gap, but they're not able to because, on the other hand, the government is still making cuts to funding those frontline services and those charitable services. But what's good about the change that's been introduced is that wealthy people will not be able to use charitable donations to claim tax deductions over a certain amount. And I think that's a reasonable change. The next step that the government needs to take is to fund services that are needed, so that we aren't having to rely on charitable donations as much. Because what we know is this: the ultra-rich, the super-rich, actually do not give as much. They don't. They don't give as much. And now, you know, the whole society suffers as a result. So the next change in this bill is introducing an income tax exemption that ensures non-resident contractors' tax is no longer payable on the dry leasing of aircraft. Very technical change. Apparently, allegedly, it's going to make it easier for us to lease aircraft that might be needed in the short term. Fine, whatever. The next change is treating loans by companies to shareholders that remain outstanding 6 months after the company is removed from the company's register as income and is taxed accordingly. Reasonable. That's fine. So, you know, and then there's some changes to working for families, which mean that working for families eligibility does not cease immediately when a caregiver or child is temporarily overseas, and it allows exemptions for longer overseas absences when it's for specified reasons. Like, all of these, completely moderate, completely reasonable, but fundamentally what was in the budget is not taking us in the right direction. It's not taking the opportunity to have a much fairer tax system, and it's not ensuring that we're funding the frontline services that we need. So we're seeing homelessness increase, we're seeing child poverty not reduce, it's just stubbornly staying at the same level. And all of that costs us in the long run. We aren't building public housing anymore. Huge mistake. Building public housing is one of the best ways to achieve the outcomes that we would all want as a country. And funding, you know, social services, ensuring that those people who are doing the really hard mahi of caring for those with disabilities, with special needs, with mental health and addiction issues are paid properly for their work. So the last budget was paid for by working women and all people in female-dominated industries not being able to access the pay that they deserve. Not paying them what they deserve makes it a less attractive profession, makes it harder for people to stay in New Zealand and do that work, means that they're less able to make ends meet, and then there's less of their income being spread around the community, which is actually what is good for our economy. Just keep that flowing. When we pay people properly for their work, we will find there are more people willing to do the work that needs to be done, and the people doing that hard work are more able to make ends meet, and that's good for the local small businesses. And that's the opportunity that was missed in this budget. So the Green Party has, throughout this, asked a number of questions. My colleagues during the committee stages were able to dig into the detail of the bill. It still is a bit strange that this is happening through budget urgency as opposed to having a proper full select committee process. It's unclear why that would be needed for these particular measures. And fundamentally, the Green Party wants to see tax changes that address the fact that our lowest paid people are overtaxed and they are not supported enough through hard times, while the wealthiest people in our country are accumulating more and more wealth, not paying their fair share. And that's not good for any of us. It means that we don't have the ability to invest in the things that really matter. The country, the society. I know the government doesn't believe we're a society, we're just a bunch of random individuals who are competing against each other, and that's why their economic policies fail. The economic policies of the Luxon government with the ACT and New Zealand First extremist parties are failing New Zealand, and that's why we see unemployment increasing. It's harder for people to find jobs here in New Zealand. Nothing in this tax bill, nothing in the budget is going to make it easier for people to find jobs. Nothing in this tax bill is going to make it easier for people to struggle with the rising costs of fuel. They're just doing the absolute bare minimum to try and pretend, and then they just repeat ad nauseum, balanced, sensible, fixing the basics, building the future. It's all nonsense. And most New Zealanders that I talk to, some who are even like, you know, naive enough to believe National at the last election and vote for them, they are seeing through the government now. They're seeing that the people pulling the strings are the corporate lobbyists, the big climate polluters, the tobacco companies, the landlords, rather than invest, you know, what actually genuinely increases productivity in this country? It's the workers. What would be a smart investment? Education. I love being heckled by the ignorant fools on the other side. We only have about 5 months to the next election.
6: Why is anyone heckling?
5: And that's plenty of time, I think, for it to be clear that the government, the Luxon government, has no plan, no vision for the future, only a vision of we can dig up our conservation estate for minerals, we can sell off our assets to foreign investors, we can allow the super rich to get even richer and exploit workers. That's their plan.
7: Todd Stevenson.
8: Thank you, Mr. Speaker. I rise on behalf of ACT to speak on the taxation bill. This is a small but important bill which supports our overall budget that was delivered yesterday. We're going to return the budget to surplus. We're cutting waste and we're investing on what Kiwis care about. And I commend it to the House.
7: Dr. David Wilson.
9: On behalf of New Zealand First, to commend this bill to the House.
6: We really, really want to pay a compliment to our National Party colleagues. We've heard a lot about the philanthropic sector that's struggling and may or may not have considered the Actor Invest Plus donations criteria being added to that one. So we're really pleased about that. Thank you very much for that. We commend this bill to the House.
9: Francisco Hernandez.
10: Thank you, Mr. Speaker. I rise to speak on the taxation budget measures bill number 3. As my colleagues have already articulated, we will be supporting this bill. And I want to get a little bit philosophical in my speech. And maybe I'm about to do something very dangerous as a backbencher, which is actually develop some independent thought. I want to talk about one of the things that actually cut to the heart of this debate, which is actually what is the role of the charities and the charitable sector versus the state? And like I think some members opposite are saying what the relevance is, but actually this does come to the heart of it, because this bill does introduce a maximum threshold of gifts, and it caps the what you can claim back in tax credits if you donate to a charity. Now, charities have a really important role in New Zealand. I myself have a lot of experience coming through the charity sector. I was born, raised, and still am a Catholic, and I know that the church and the institutions associated with it have a lot of charitable giving associated with it. When I was at university, I helped found a St. Vincent de Paul chapter at my university, at the University of Otago. We did things like visit prisoners. We did things like redistribute food that would otherwise have gone to waste. We did things like run op shops, all very good and worthy things. And then after I finished university, one of my first jobs that I took as a capital was working at Caritas, which is a Catholic care and relief organization. Now, we've heard from the charitable sector, and we've heard it really clear, and we've heard it right across the country, is that, and the theme that is true, that they've said and is being felt consistently across the country, is that things are tough for the charitable sector right now. Things are tough because when the economy is tough, people have less to give. And when people have less to give, the charitable sector has less resources. But it's ironic that at the time when things are the toughest, that the charitable sector has the least amount to give. So, you know, it's kind of like a negative doom loop in a way, because the economy is bad, people have less to give, the charities have less resources to be able to pass on to people who need the most. And we do know that charities have, unfortunately, and I say, and it is a philosophical debate on what the role of the state should be versus the role of charities. You know, I myself am not a conservative, but a lot of my family and a lot of my community members are conservative, and I'm familiar with, you know, the philosophical thinking that underpins conservatism. And the best case, the steel man scenario for it, Mr. Speaker, as they say, is that the state is unnecessary because good people from the community will self-organize on the ground. It's kind of distributed. Like charities, communities should fill in the void and not what they deem to be a uncaring, oppressive state. And this is a little bit ironic because they are passing a bill right now, which we do support, that actually limits the donations, the tax credit that you can get back from giving to charity. So it does have a little bit of a maybe intended or unintended consequence of weakening the charity sector a little bit. And I wonder why they are actually passing this bill, which theoretically goes against that sort of narrative of individual, conservative, community, kind of let's have the charity sector handle it all. And it's because the government is desperate for revenue. They're trying to look under every floor. They're trying to squeeze every available source for revenue to fund their deficits. And we've heard members opposite talking about how they're going back, they're getting back to surplus. But what they don't mention is that they're only getting back to surplus on a fake measure that the finance minister has developed, a measure that's actually not been done, that's not been done before, the OB legal X measure, which artificially excludes liabilities from ACC, which doesn't really make sense if you think about it. So again, Mr. Speaker, we do rise in support of this bill. I've given a minor philosophical treatise. Thank you for this opportunity.
9: Ron Hamilton. So inspired after that rant by Julianne Genter about looking for jobs. Well, the budget promotes 220,000 new jobs over the forecast period. And for every $1 billion of capital expenditure, it's estimated 4,500 jobs. So hoorah to that. I commend the bill to the House.
11: Mr. Speaker, it is indeed a privilege to follow after the most substantive contribution we've had from a government backbencher in this entire debate. Ryan, well done, you made 12 seconds. Mr. Speaker, we are here finishing in the final reading of the centrepiece legislation of this government's budget. The omnibus hodgepodge bill around tax that had absolutely no need to come for urgency. It is what we actually have is a number of measures, tax measures the government did put in the budget and not even in this legislation. It didn't seem that the minister could actually get his act together to get all those tax changes in this budget. And throughout this debate, Mr. Speaker, we have been asking, where are some of these other tax changes that are scattered throughout the budget? So the Foreign Investment Fund changes, NADA, changes to financial arrangement rules to support migrants, missing in action, non-resident contractors tax modernisation, not there. The research and development tax incentive, those changes not there. As I said, probably because their big idea of being able to cash it out, you can already do. Then there's the fringe benefit changes. And my colleague, the Honourable Dr. Deborah Russell, talked about how there's actually been some commentary that actually these are some quite good changes. So that begs the question, why has this not come before the House? Why is this not part of the suite of legislation? Why is it that we're debating about the tax treatment of aircraft, a very niche change in the tax legislation? Why are we looking at the lease arrangements for aircraft and the tax treatment of that rather than debating some of the changes that the government has brought in? And then, of course, missing in action also is the changes to thin capitalisation rules for foreign-owned banking groups. So there are some substantive changes in there. We have no idea when those legislative changes will be coming to the House.

Oh, Dan Bidois, the fact that this is a bill that is in no way connected to the real lives of ordinary New Zealanders. It does nothing to help them. What do we see in other parts of the budget? What we've seen in other parts of the budget are cuts to housing. What we've seen in other parts of the budget are cuts to the things that can make a difference to people's real lives. We're seeing a lot of excuses and no real solutions. And the no real solutions part of it is utterly emblematic, embodied by the bill that we've got in front of us here. It is not putting people's jobs, it is not putting people's health, it is not putting people's homes, and it is not addressing the cost of living. The things that New Zealanders want to hear about, the thing that New Zealanders know will make a difference to their life, we are not seeing that in this bill. Now, Mr. Speaker, we are supporting this bill. There are some changes in it that are sensible, and we think, including the non-residents providing use of aircraft in New Zealand provisions, that seems sensible. The change that we have throughout this debate, however, raised some real questions around the changes to the way in which charities are taxed. Now, Mr. Speaker, the question is why this needed to go through urgency is absolutely front and centre. The regulatory impact statement material that accompanied this bill made it clear that there hadn't been problem definition work, there hadn't been time for that, there hadn't been time for consultation. Even a few days at Select Committee would have allowed us to tease out some of the problems that we raised in committee stage. The Minister did not have an answer for asking why it had to go through under urgency. An answer from the Minister of COS doesn't really cut it. It doesn't explain to us exactly why that needed to go through as an urgent piece of legislation. Because, Mr. Speaker, one of the things that we know is that actually charities have never been more important in New Zealand than they are right now. It is our charitable sector that is doing the heavy lifting where this government is failing its people. It is the charitable sector that's doing the heavy lifting in feeding people, in clothing people, in housing people, in looking after New Zealanders. And it is this sector that is raising some real concerns around what is happening in here. The regulatory impact statement that went with the bill actually provided some really good analysis around charitable giving in New Zealand, about where it fell, and 29% of it fell to other, which is our community and voluntary sector, our arts centre, research sector, and these are all sectors that are not being supported by this government in this budget. This 29% of giving that comes through the charitable sector is so vital to these organisations. And Mr. Speaker, my colleague Helen White, and she'll talk about it, and her contribution has been in communication with a number of organisations overnight who have raised with her some real concerns around these measures and what they are going to be, how they're going to play out. So, Mr. Speaker, Labor is putting on record that this is an aspect of this legislation and this change that we will need to monitor, and we will need to make sure is working and is not having the effect of having a chilling effect on our charitable sector in New Zealand, because we simply cannot do without that giving that comes through to these organisations. So that's something that we want to make abundantly clear. Because, Mr. Speaker, one of the things that we do know that when we put something through under urgency is we need to believe that it is going to make a difference. I think one of the things that is a big question for us is this is a change that came from the Minister, and it wasn't driven by officials and it wasn't driven by the department. So the real question is why? And the only answer to that why that we can come to is you go back 1 year in time and you go back to Budget 2025, where the Minister of Finance, Nicola Willis, breathing fire about how she was going to clamp down on the misuse of charities taxation law in New Zealand and charities in terms of how they were shirking their responsibility in terms of the tax system, and she was

0: going to go hard on that. And what happened? The government didn't actually do that work. They crumbled. So the fire that was that the finance minister breathed at the last budget, we can only describe this as the faint embers that emerged from that work plan, that it got thrown up there. The government thought, oh God, we're going to have to do something about charities tax law, because last budget the finance minister made such a to-do about it and said she was going to do some work. That has not eventuated, so we're going to have to put some ill-thought-out propositions in place that we don't test properly, we don't put through a rigorous process, and we don't see if it's actually going to work. We don't talk to the organisations who might say to us, look, your analysis says there's 350 people at this top end of giving, which is what the regulatory impact statement tells us. But actually, we can tell you there are more than that. And at that very top end, there is actually a growing sector of people that want to give, and many of them fall within that 29% of giving that goes to our community, our NGO, to our arts, to our research and science organisations, and these are where we need to make sure that we have got that going. The other concern that's been raised is that Australia has a much more attractive regime around charitable giving. So the concern is that charitable giving in New Zealand might, like many New Zealanders, pack their bags and head to Australia. So this could be another example of the government's utter success in the Everyone Must Go campaign, because it might be that all of our charitable giving in the big end of town packs its bags and moves to Australia, along with all our construction workers and tradies, that's also transferring over there. So, Mr Speaker, we are supporting this bill, but we are eyes wide open that there are many things that we will need to monitor. And this could be yet another thing, that that when we are in government, that we could need to come back and fix. Because, Mr Speaker, this government has missed the opportunity to do the real work.
1: It's going to be a few years before they're back in government, but, Mr Speaker, the bill that we've been debating, the Taxation Budget Measures Bill, is all a part of this government's plan to fix the basics and build the future, and I commend this bill to the House.
2: Rachel Blair.
3: Mr Speaker, can I just say that was first equal from the National Party backbench. Mr Bidwai also lasted for the full 12 seconds. So well done. Well done to the National Party backbench. Well done to them. Mr Speaker. Mr Speaker, I'm just going to get back to the seriousness of this bill. But can I just say, Mr Speaker, that this government is showing they're not taking the budget seriously. As my colleague, the Honourable Dr Megan Woods, pointed out so eloquently a few minutes ago, the government trumpeted their budget yesterday as being the answer to all of New Zealand's prayers. And Mr Speaker, this is what we're getting for the very first bill. The Taxation Budget Measures Bill number 3, that instead of actually talking about all of the things they're supposedly going to do in the budget, it talks about a whole lot of things that aren't related to the budget at all. Things that probably could have come through to a select committee. And meanwhile, now my colleagues, Deborah Russell and Megan Woods, have listed all of these things, but a whole lot of other changes in the bill that aren't there around foreign investment, migrants, the non-resident tax threshold, R&D tax incentive, all of these things that are supposedly amazing in the budget, not featuring in the Taxation Budget Measures Bill. But what's also not in the bill, Mr Speaker, which is the massive missed opportunity for this government, who had one last opportunity to prove that they were going to do something about the cost of living for working people and for our vulnerable communities. There is nothing for them in this budget and nothing for them in this bill. And so I'm going to talk to that a little bit when we're talking specifically about one of the changes in this bill that other colleagues from my party of Labor and also the Green Party have talked about, which is the changes to charitable giving. Now, Mr Speaker, I am the spokesperson for the arts for the Labor Party. And unfortunately, Mr. Speaker, we have been seeing cuts to the arts under this government. Yesterday, on the same day that we celebrated New Zealand's most talented musicians, this government cut $27 million from the arts. And I can't repeat her speech here because unfortunately the language is very unparliamentary, which we would expect from this wonderful taonga of New Zealand. But the speech given last night at the Aotearoa Music Awards from Dame Linda Topp is a much-watched speech for every member of that government around how the arts community, who represent New Zealand on the world stage, may I say, are feeling in terms of how they're treated by this government. Now, the other community I want to talk to particularly, who could face real challenges from these changes around charitable giving, are those who provide food support and community support to our communities. And I understand my wonderful colleague Helen White will talk to this in a lot more detail in her speech, but there's one organisation in my community of Nelson that could be on its knees, and that is New Zealand's oldest environment centre, running for 40 years later this year, the Nelson Environment Centre, of which I was a board member when we began our Kai Rescue program that rescues hundreds and thousands of tonnes of food waste, redirects it from landfill. They are going to be closed by the end of this year if they don't get a funding injection from somewhere. They feed thousands of people in Nelson and Tasman, and there is a massive growing need. This government is doing nothing, and the community stepped up. The community of Nelson is stepping up to support the Nelson Environment Centre, to support the Nelson Food Bank, and all of the charities who are supporting working people. Many of the people receiving food support in my community are working people. And so one of the things in this bill could limit the amount of charitable support that goes to amazing organisations like the Nelson Environment Centre, like our Nelson Community Food Bank. So in the absence of proper government support, in the absence of a proper cost of living package, the community is stepping up. So where is the support in this budget? Where is the support in this bill for working people? And I see they've all got their heads down, and I'm looking forward to another 12-second contribution from a member of the National Party backbench, which I'm sure we're about to get in a few seconds. Mr. Speaker, this government is on its last legs. They will be turfed out in November because this community of New Zealand can see that this budget is a dud. It does absolutely nothing for working people. It does absolutely nothing for vulnerable people, and this government deserves to go.
2: Tom Rutherford. The member down. It won't be 12 seconds. I commend it to the House. Helen White.
4: Thank you. I am going to focus on the issue of charities because it's the one of most concern to me. I am the portfolio holder in that sector, and last year we had a concerning announcement from Nicola Willis that she was going to look at taxing the entities that were supporting the charities, so your ops shops, etc. And that was something which went through a due process, and out of the end of that due process of talking to the people who really matter in this sector, the proposal was dropped. And that was because it went through that process. It was going to backfire on New Zealand to do that. And people got involved and explained that, and those explanations were accepted. And it shows the power of process. I suspect if this particular part of this legislation went through due process, we wouldn't end up with the same solution that we started. And that is after, as my colleagues have said, consulting with those in this area. And I have talked to people this morning and last night who are working with high-end donors, and I've also talked to charities in general and the philanthropic organisations that are so key to actually holding up New Zealand at the moment, which is desperately struggling. And so I want to connect this with the reality that we are shooting ourselves in the foot here. What we know about gifting is, and there's actually a graph in one of the documents we were given, you can see There's a plummet in gifting, an alarming plummet. What we know is that as times have become tougher, those small donations are harder to get. And we've also got, ironically, because we have a widening gap between rich and poor, an appetite at the high end to donate. But what we are dealing with there is we're dealing with an ecosystem that's actually international. So if our settings are so much more, they're less generous and they are less beneficial in terms of getting that money out of high-end donors than Australia, guess what will happen? The very same people will just simply go to where their money is going to do the best. And for good reason. I think if I was in that privileged position, I'd probably be thinking, where can I do the most good with my money? And if New Zealand cuts the amount at 100,000 and says at that point, we are no longer giving you a rebate of 33%, then actually, wouldn't you go to Australia that isn't going to do that? Because they will get that there. And they'll be able to serve people in the very same issues, but they'll be able to serve. So if you are a charity in that way, that is a concern. And what our reports say, and we've been given a lot of documents and we've gone through them, what they say, what the regulatory impact statement says is, A, we don't really have a lot of evidence. That's what it actually says. The minister said, we've got evidence. That's just not actually correct. It says in those reports, we don't have a lot of evidence. We're making a lot of assumptions. We haven't really been able to talk to anyone because this is under budget urgency. So we're predicting, but we don't really know. That's the very, very dangerous context for this, because we could see a plummet in high-end donations, which New Zealand desperately needs. Now, I went to a really interesting panel the other day, and it was the sector asking the people on every side of this house to come. And I heard my colleagues from every other party say that they thought that the work that our charities and philanthropic organisations were doing was really important. There was a lot of gush, basically, about how wonderful they were. And nobody... crickets on this. Nobody mentioned that we might be changing the settings without talking to the very people we said we respected. And so now we have a dramatic change to those settings that will affect some organisations, because that's what the res says, it's a lumpy. Some depend on those high-end donations, others don't. So we're not even sure who it's going to affect. And those organisations woke up yesterday, saw the budget, and they're trying to work it out. How is this going to affect us? Now, I wanted to talk about what the problem was we were trying to solve, because that, to me, seems one of the most interesting lessons of having been an MP, is we constantly miss the mark on trying to solve the problem. Because here, there is a problem. The problem is in people avoiding tax by using charitable mechanisms. That is a problem. And it's not in the interests of our philanthropists or our charitable sector to have that continue. And our obligation is to nail that, to deal with it. But one of the things I know about tax law in New Zealand is we have one of the best settings in the world on tax avoidance. We did that historically because in the 1870s, I think, we didn't have a big population, we didn't have a big parliament, and so we created settings that were quite flexible. We said, if it's avoidance, if we find it's avoidance, and we set up a system for challenging it. We have great law that other countries don't. Sometimes in other countries, until you call it avoidance, it's not. We have to actually have a whole lot of people breach the rules and they get away with it. That doesn't happen in New Zealand if we do our job. And I can see a very good argument for a crack team of people involved from IRD and charitable services dealing with this problem, hitting the nail on the head. I'm also interested in the issue of controlling entities. It's quite complicated, but it's very well worth looking at. I'm less interested as I explore this in the issue of religions, and I was raised by the minister that a lot of these organisations that are giving a lot of money are religions, or they're giving to religions. It's interesting, I'm not religious, but it's interesting how much the moral group of motivations that motivate a lot of people to help their communities in charities are actually being undermined here. If religions are doing good things with their money, like feeding our kids when the government turns its back, by making sure that we have food security, people like the City Mission, for example, in Auckland, they're incredibly important people at the moment. If they're doing that with religious purpose, I'm all for it. So I'm not as interested in that, but I'm willing to explore those issues around whether that's the way we should target charities. But this is a blunt instrument. This is anyone who gives over 100,000 losing that 33%. And that is absolutely a disincentive for generosity at a time when New Zealanders desperately need help. And the government is failing on its basic obligations to provide it. Do you know that we have people going to food banks at the moment who both people in that family, both parents are working full time? What kind of society do we get if that happens? We have a problem in this country where the government is just closing its ears. The next piece of legislation up is about making sure that we punish and scrutinise those on benefits. That is what is going on. And that is where this mindset is. We look at the charities and we look at them with some sort of lack of generosity, where we don't think that they're doing the right thing. We don't look after the people who are. We treat them all like they're criminals if they actually donate $100,000. And on the same day, we make sure that we target people's upset on people who are actually hurting under this government. So what kind of mindset does this government bring to this budget? We are in real trouble in this country because of that mindset. We are absolutely in trouble. And the next time somebody decides to yell at me about people who are living in cars, they need to think about the fact that I see them sleeping in their cars right now. Right now. This is not a problem that's gone away. It is a problem that's got a lot worse. Thank you.
5: It is quite enough to hear from ourselves, but let's hear from what people are saying outside. The review comments from Deloitte this morning on the budget is that the Minister of Revenue, Simon Watts, is actually fixing things, actually fixing the tax system, and therefore National Party is fixing the basics and building the future.
6: Dr. Lawrence, you know.
7: Thank you, Mr. Speaker. I just want to first by picking up what the previous speaker said, that the people outside, can I just put on the record and say Deloitte is not people outside? In fact, it is far from anything with what people outside are genuinely experiencing. Now, I rise on behalf of Te Pāti Kākāriki. We do support this bill because, well, what can I say about this taxation bill as the first bill out of this year's budget, the final budget for this government? I would describe it as bland, benign, beige, because it literally doesn't address any of the issues and any of the problems that the people of Aotearoa are facing today in a cost of living crisis, in a fuel crisis, when we have sectors, when we have major cuts, further cuts coming to the public service. Now, this bill doesn't address any of that. In fact, one of the few things that potentially is helpful if you're looking at the simplification or the removal of some of the criteria when it comes to family scheme income, It doesn't even take effect until 2027 financial year. If they really care about the working class and the everyday people of Aotearoa, they would have made major changes sooner. So even for people who are looking at the changes, the family scheme income, they're not going to be able to start benefiting or be able to utilize it until 1st of April 2028, when they can start making claims and start making those returns for what they are seeing in the 2027 to 2028 financial year. That is almost 2 years away. And even then, it's bland. It increases the threshold from 5,000 to 8,000. That is simply adjusting for inflation since it was last changed in 2011. There's nothing in here. Much like the budget, they talk about how much additional money they're putting into it, into education, into health. A lot of that is not even meeting the inflation, which is currently at 4%. ECE got 1.5%. Schooling Ops Fund got 2%. That's still well below 4% of CPI. So we're seeing successive governments continually underfunding all parts of a society, then bring a weak, weak, weak taxation bill like this into the House. I do want to address the tax, the donation tax credit, because I think that is probably an area where the Green actually does strongly support on, in terms of the, not so much capping how much people are able to donate. People are always able to donate however much they want. We do agree with the fact that there should be a threshold for how much people are claiming. The threshold now being limited to 100,000. So you are looking at, if you're looking at some of the tax credit, you know, possibly the return of a tax return of no more than 33,000. That is a good thing, because people are using this as a way of gaining additional tax credit. But here's the thing. Clearly, clearly, as we have heard from the minister at the committee stage, we're not over here writing, you know, blanket checks or with an open checkbook for tax cuts for the wealthy, which is deeply ironic, because this is what the government has been doing consistently over the last 2.5 years. By the changes we're seeing with the tax donation tax credit, it means that this government is actually open to a wealth tax. And they do understand that the ultra wealthy in this country should be taxed. But this is the way they choose to do it, rather than genuinely doing what the Greens has always been championing for, which is a wealth tax. So that way we can, as a country, generate more revenue, because all of these is skirting around the edges, and the revenue that is going to be generated, the revenue we're going to be generated from the tax donation credits is no more than $90 million, according to the minister. Imagine how much more we can generate if we have a wealth tax in this country. Imagine what we can do to our public service and structural deficit in our infrastructure if we have a wealth tax in this country. So the Greens will support this bill, and we hope the Greens, the government one day, will support a wealth tax.
8: The question is that the motion be agreed to. Those of that opinion will say aye.
9: Aye.
8: To the contrary, no. The ayes have it.
2: Taxation Budget Measures Bill number 3, third reading.
8: I call on Government Order of the Day number 3.
2: Regulatory Systems Internal Affairs Amendment Bill, third reading.
10: I move that the Regulatory Systems Internal Affairs Amendment Bill be now read a third time. Mr. Speaker, I'm pleased to be here today on behalf of Minister Van Velden to present the Regulatory Systems Internal Affairs Amendment Bill. This is an omnibus bill that deals with the regulatory systems overseen by the Department of Internal Affairs. The bill's primary objective is to improve the effectiveness and efficiency of those regulatory systems. The bill addresses not only minor errors, gaps, and inconsistencies across legislation, it also addresses the overly prescriptive and out-of-date provisions. On behalf of the Minister, I thank the Governance and Administration Committee for its work on the bill. This was a significant undertaking. The breadth of the bill meant the committee had a wide variety of topics to consider, with amendments across 30 different acts. It covered topics from boxing and wrestling to reproductive technology, passports and charities, as well as many others. I thank the Select Committee for their recommendations, which have helped us focus and improve the bill. On behalf of the Minister, I would also want to acknowledge everyone who took the time to submit on the bill. The committee received 46 submissions, including from the New Zealand Law Society, the Office of the Ombudsman, the Insurance Council of New Zealand, Fertility New Zealand, and the New Zealand Mixed Martial Arts Federation. There are too many amendments to cover what all of them do, but I'd like to give an overview of some of the key provisions of this bill. Changes to the Births, Deaths, Marriages and Relationships Registration Act 2021 will clarify how overseas marriage dissolutions are recognised, as well as when the name changes should be publicly adopted. The bill will strengthen privacy by amending this act to allow sensitive information to be removed from birth certificates. It will also be amended to improve access to historic records. Amendments to the Citizenship Act 1977 and the Passport Act 1992 will make it easier to issue, cancel and revoke documents and will update language to align with modern drafting standards. The Electronic Identity Verification Act 2012 is being refined to simplify the process for approving participating agencies that wish to use RealMe. The bill will also make a range of changes to the Films, Videos and Publications Classification Act 1993, and the bill will amend this act to enable the Chief Censor and the Deputy Chief Censor to delegate some administrative powers and functions under the Act to classification officers. Doing so will help improve efficiency by preventing bottlenecks in administrative duties during busy periods. Other changes will see updates to the names of the Classification Office and the Classification Review Board, removing film and literature from their titles to better reflect their broader roles. Changes to the Act that provide for information sharing with overseas law enforcement agencies will enable faster, direct information sharing with overseas partners to improve cross-border efforts in combating online harm. Other amendments will reduce compliance burdens and address outdated provisions. For example, amendments to the Fire and Emergency New Zealand Act 2017 simplify levy administration for insurers, while changes to the Gambling Act 2003 will support harm minimisation by restricting those under 18 from purchasing tickets for lottery products. An update to the Human Assisted Reproductive Technology Act 2004 will enhance donor information and registering and sharing. It will do this by allowing a personal representative of a donor to provide updated medical information to a donation clinic. This will enable important medical information to be passed along to genetic relatives. Another update will enable the Registrar General, upon request, to tell a provider of the number of donor offspring births recorded for a particular donor, which will help prevent potential relationships between donor siblings. Mr. Speaker, I want to acknowledge the time and effort that the Governance and Administration Committee put into considering this bill. The committee has provided sensible recommendations, taking into account submitters' suggestions. The committee's unanimous support for the progress of the bill shows a consensus that the regulatory systems managed by the Department of Internal Affairs will be improved and will benefit Kiwis who interact with those systems. I also consider the committee's recommended changes to the bill are reasonable and will improve clarity, privacy, and legal certainty across the legislation and regulations under consideration. Thank you, Mr. Speaker. I commend this bill to the House.
8: The question is, the motion be agreed to.
9: Mr. Speaker.
8: Namanga Lydia Soseni.
9: Thank you, Mr. Speaker. I'm very pleased to take a call
10: on this Regulatory Systems Internal Affairs Amendment Bill, but I do question that should this bill be used and be submitted and discussed and debated on in urgency time, given that it's a tidy-up bill. However, I will continue. Mr. Speaker, thank you to the Minister for her comments. In terms of this amendment bill, it's an omnibus bill. It's a tidy-up in terms of the Department of Internal Affairs. It is to improve the effectiveness and the efficiency with the Internal Affairs and giving them clear direction of their operational role. In the bill, there were unnecessary provisions, outdated references, redundant provisions and technical inconsistencies that were received by the Governance and Administration Select Committee. I do acknowledge the members of the committee and the officials, but I really want to thank the submitters. It wasn't a lot of submitters, but they provided very good submissions that the Select Committee discussed, and we were able to make recommendations. So, Mr. Speaker, in terms of the submitters, I do want to focus my contribution on the submitters, because we got the opportunity to raise it in the first reading, in the second reading, and through the committee stage. And it was important to hear from New Zealanders that have very strong views with regards to this tidy-up of regulatory systems that is operated by Internal Affairs. I want to focus my first opening comments on the amendments to Births, Deaths, Marriages and Relationships in the Registration Act 2021. We received a submission from Matua Rati, and his concern was, what is the commitment of this bill towards Te Reti or Waitangi? He was asking the committee in terms of the provisions that were not clearly included in terms of making amendments to the amendment bill. He said that the bill has no treaty clause, no Māori oversight, no data sovereignty protections, and he questioned what the committee's work was doing and recommendations. And in Matua Rati's written submission, he was questioning the whakapapa and historical information that was altered or shared without Māori consent or cultural assessment. And in my view, that is quite valid, which was put forward to the committee, but the committee chose otherwise. I want to just quickly reflect on some of the figures. In Aotearoa, the population is now 5.3 million. Just under 45%, you either come from Māori, or you are ethnic or Asian, or you are Pacifica. That reflects that the New Zealand demographic is changing quite rapidly because of immigration policies and the like. And it will be important as we go into the future, for example, the next 10 years of legislation that is operated or administered by Internal Affairs, to reflect that the information in birth, deaths and marriages, A, correct, B, it reflects some of the new Zealanders who are not from this country but who have adopted our laws and legislation. So I just want to leave it there. Another submission that came to the Select Committee was from the New Zealand Mixed Martial Arts Federation, and who provided a submission with the part two, the repeal of the Boxing and Wrestling Act 1981, and the revoking of that provision. And it was important, and they were putting forward that it's a good thing to repeal and for the Select Committee to review, but A, what is going to replace it? B, in terms of New Zealand's slightly growing sports in this combat area, they wanted to have input into the system. Even though we heard their submission, Mr. Speaker, only some of those things were recommended. So Labor does support the sensibleness of this, these changes through the committee stage, but we do want to highlight that through the public process of public submissions, our communities will want to still have their say. And that is important, because it's important for us to hear from New Zealanders that care about the laws of this land. Another written submission that was put in was by the New Zealand Property Council, who had real concerns about the fire and emergency levy that was described in the bill. And they wanted fairness about the increasing costs to New Zealanders around the apportionment of that levy and how things are calculated. So the work that the Select Committee carried out was valuable. It was helpful to hear the different recommendations, and then through the legislation we were able to review that. Another submission that was put through by members of our disability community, and I don't recall that I actually raised this, but they were very keen for the Select Committee to understand the issues that faced many of our disability community by way of certification and by way of clunky documents when you're actually sometimes physically impaired and you need to provide like your passport or your birth certificate. And through the written submission of these two individuals, Ms. Leal and Mr. Favell, they were asking, would the Department of Internal Affairs consider a photo ID as opposed to a clunky thing like a passport, etc.? Because the physical challenges that they have with sometimes having to produce documents when you need to, be it through customs, if you're travelling, be it through different government departments, we need to sometimes think about those physical challenges. And they were just some of the issues that were brought before the Select Committee. Mr. Speaker, it is very helpful that when New Zealanders are going through a rising cost of living in terms of day-to-day costs, sometimes when departments are trying to achieve efficiency and effectiveness through different legislation, we actually sometimes need to ensure that we are making good recommendations through the Select Committee process to our officials, because sometimes it will be the language or written provisions through what we have to do, but when you're actually a Department of Internal Affairs official, sometimes there are serious challenges for members of our community, either from the disability community or even the languages. And so the languages was one of my questions to the Minister through the committee process, because there is a strong assumption that many members in our community, either everyone's got degrees and you've been through quite a seasoned education in your life or not. And sometimes people with different languages, English might be your second or third language. And so there's a sometimes incorrect assumption that when laws are put out, that sometimes the language can be quite challenging. It is helpful for officials to understand, because we are a growing diverse community. We've got big centres, whether it's Tamaki Makaurau, whether it's the middle of North Island, Wellington, and further to the South Island. So it is important that when the Select Committee and public submissions are received, it is important that people understand the diverseness of New Zealand. It's changing. It's a changing thing. And so through this Regulatory Systems Internal Affairs Amendment Bill, it's a good bill that we had the opportunity within the Select Committee to be able to communicate, to converse, and also receive advice from our officials, really important advice, because what we're trying to achieve is a quality piece of legislation that then everyday Kiwis and New Zealanders will understand. So, Mr. Speaker, it was helpful to understand that through this process, 23 of those acts which cover internal affairs, health, local government, transport, justice, community and voluntary sector, those are important departments in our community. And it is the purpose of this House to ensure that we have a robust process, and that when we are reviewing, particularly through a technical regulatory systems amendment bill, that we actually get it right, that it's updated, because this government has used the term modernise. Now, modernise on this side of the House to us means cut, cut, cut. And that's what we've seen in yesterday's budget.
0: But I do thank the Select Committee for their work. I commend this bill to the House.
8: Mike Davidson.
11: Thank you, Mr. Speaker. Outside it's 11 a.m. on a Friday, but in here it's still Thursday and we're in urgency. And I was sitting in my office this morning looking through the next bill we're going to look at, Social Security Modernisation Amendment Bill, and I was just shaking my head, and it was very clear, like, this is a government that's not for all of us. Like, if you're poor, if you're a student, if you're Māori, disabled, this government doesn't care. And then I got told, it's true, Andy Foster, it's true. Then I got told, oh, the Regulatory Systems Internal Affairs Amendment Bill is up next. It's urgency, and here we are, having the third reading on a bill that's about really housekeeping, just a technical tidy-up, in urgency. Is this really what urgency's for? Is this really what urgency's for, this bill?
12: Will they just commit it to the House?
11: No, well, this is actually important that we let people know what we've set in urgency for. I think it's really important that people realise that we're stuck in urgency discussing a bill that's just about housekeeping, technical tidying up. But what's coming is really, really bad. What's coming is, once again, punching down on the poor. A typical response.
13: Well, having announced we're discussing the bill, let's discuss the bill.
11: Thank you, Mr. Chair. Let me get back to the bill. Now, I've obviously come in recently, and this bill had already been introduced and was partly through. Then I managed to actually sit on a couple of the hearings, but I didn't work on obviously refining the bill through the Select Committee, and I'd like to acknowledge the work of the Select Committee, which was very well chaired by Camilla Balich, and good work in making some changes. Obviously, this is quite a technical bill, but, and I think it's really important, and I did do the second reading and sat through the Committee of the Whole House. It obviously went on for quite a few hours, because it's important that we, I guess, really interrogate these bills, because we know this government likes to slip little things in here and there that actually, once again, make it harder for people to live. And so I did outline all the acts that were being amended, and we heard in the first reading there was 30, but I'm not too sure. I read in the report there was like 23, but maybe there was a few more that they were sneaking in there. So in the second reading I did read out all those acts, and it's probably really, and I did that for the people that watch online, and it's probably important that I do that again, because, you know, for the hundreds and hundreds of people that do watch online, well, maybe it's tens and tens or less than 10, but they may be different ones. So it's probably really important that they understand all the bills that acts that are going to be amended from this thing. So just give me a minute while I go over them. Oh, excellent. I probably don't need seven to get through all these, but there's a few that we need to talk to as well. So what were they? Okay. The Births, Deaths, Marriages and Relationships Registration Act 2021, the Charities Act 2005, the Citizenship Act 1977, the Electronic Identity Verification Act 2012. It's a long list. Films, Videos, Publications Classification Act 1993, Fire and Emergency New Zealand Act 2017, Gambling Act 2003, the Health Practitioners Competence Assurance Act 2003, the Human Assisted Reproductive Technology Act 2004, Inquiries Act 2013, the Land Drainage Act 1908, the Legal Services Act 2011, the Local Authorities Members Interest Act 1968, the Local Government Auckland Council Act 2009, the Marriage Act 1955, the Passports Act 1992, the Public Records Act 2005, Reserves and Other Lands Disposal and Public Bodies Empowering Act 1915, the Reserves and Lands Disposal and Public Bodies Empowering Act 1917, the Reserves and Other Lands Disposals and Public Bodies Empowering Act 1920, River Boards Amendment Act 1913, the Rotorua Borough Act 1922. It is. And as well as amending them, the bill would also repeal the Boxing and Wrestling Act 1981 and revoke the Boxing and Wrestling Regulations 1958. So it was touching on a lot of acts, and some are very old acts. Well, I see one from 1908, Lane Drainage Act 1908. And some of them were actually important tidy-ups, and we must state that this wasn't. It was actually quite good to actually bring these up to speed. So some of them were quite old, and I'll touch on a couple of acts. And I think it was really important that the Boxing and Wrestling Act, and we heard a lot of submissions on this one, and really there was concern because we know there's a lot more combat sport than just boxing and wrestling, and what we had was an act that covered just one, and it was outdated, but there was one act, and there was a lot of concern about the fact that actually, like, just because we don't have an act to cover everything else, do we repeal the one act that we have that covers a couple of those combat sports? So it was good to know that actually the timing of the repealing of this would actually try and align with actually bringing in an act that would cover everything, because I think that's really needed, and I think it needs to make sure that we follow through that process, that we don't actually have a legislative gap there, because we have seen in the contact sport, combat sport, that there is risk, serious risk, and we need to make sure that that is regulated properly. Another one I just want to touch on, and I brought it up in the committee of the whole House, and I'm not too sure, I don't really think I got a great answer from the Minister, but that's not surprising. And it was around the fire and emergency changes to that Act. And as I just need to find it. And so it was around the meeting of a dwelling. And I just feel, and so what happens is they've basically got the Natural Hazards Insurance Act, and they've done a bit of a carbon copy across to this bill, to the Fire and Emergency New Zealand Act, just so they can define what the meaning of a dwelling is, what the meaning of multi-unit buildings, which makes really good sense to have acts that are in alignment. And so when I was reading through it, and it had a section where it defines a dwelling, and basically it makes sense, right, what a dwelling is, you know, needs to have somewhere where you can cook, sleep, live, wash and use a toilet, and it kind of goes through, and then it goes, you know, a building or part of a building that meets the criteria of section 1 and criteria of subsection 2 is a dwelling, even if it is used some of the time to provide temporary or transient accommodation, which is fine, but then further on in the same section it then goes to clarify uncertainty. And it goes, to avoid doubt, a building or part of a building is not a home or a holiday home, and therefore not a dwelling, if it is used to provide temporary or transient accommodation, being accommodation that is ordinarily provided for periods of less than 28 days at a time, such as hotels or motels. Well, the other thing that would fall into that category is short-term accommodation like Airbnbs, and whether Airbnbs, if they're solely used, are they actually covered by this Act? And therefore, if they're not covered by this Act, they would not be covered by the Natural Hazards Insurance Act. And therefore, potentially, we've got thousands of properties across this country that may be paying the levies, but legally are not covered. And unfortunately, the reply I got from the Minister was, well, it aligns with the Natural Hazards Insurance Act, which I'd already said in my question. So it's kind of left a bit of a question there. Is have we actually created legislation that is leaving a lot of people exposed in the event of an earthquake? And we know from the Canterbury earthquakes, actually, that there was a lot of issues and ambiguity in the Act that causes, you know, a legacy of issues for the last 15 years. So I'd really hate that actually we've created not just the Fire and Emergency New Zealand Act 2007, but also the Natural Hazards Insurance Act with issues there that will actually hurt a lot of people moving forward. But like, all in all, I think what we've done here is actually just tidy up a number of acts. It's still very, very concerning that we're actually using urgency for this housekeeping matter. But on that, the Greens will support this bill, and I commend it to the House. Kia ora.
13: Tim Costley.
14: Fixing some good basics, I want to point to clause 108 and also 116.2, where it makes Lotto now R18. That's a good idea. I commend the bill.
11: It's not even 10 seconds.
13: Andy Foster.
15: So, Speaker, this bill is largely about minor changes to 23 Acts. I'd love to speak to several of them, but in the interest of keeping it short, I won't. I will just mention one, which is the Public Records Act. The bill originally proposed removing the requirement for organisations which were working overseas under multinational arrangements, for example, defence, to be able to be exempted from complying with the Public Records Act. New Zealand First's long-held view and well-communicated view, coloured by Operation Burnham in Afghanistan, is that was inappropriate, and therefore the majority of the Select Committee agreed to continue to require that transparency and complying with the Public Records Act while asking for further work to be done on this matter. And finally, I would note that this, we've had a lot of complaint about doing this in urgency, this does not change in any way the consideration of this particular bill, because it's just the third reading. I commend this bill to the House.
13: Celia Wade-Brown.
16: I have a few points to make in supporting the third reading of the Regulatory Systems Internal Affairs Amendment Bill. And it is non-controversial in general, but there are a few points that I would like to raise nevertheless. There's a small matter that some of us went to a presentation recently about tiny homes on wheels. And I just want to draw the House's attention to the fact that the definition of dwelling in no way really covers tiny homes on wheels. And that's just another, just putting that on the record, that across the House, it would be really useful if we could work through the transport implications, the housing implications, and of course it's mentioned here in terms of fire and emergency implications of actually creating cheaper housing for people so that they can own a house but don't have to own the land and some of the agreements that come along with that. So that's something new in the third reading to add. The other area that I want to look at is the modernisation of gender. And I think it's really interesting that we agree a bill that modernises the definitions of gender for the citizenship roles. It replaces many instances of he or she with they, his or her with their, and that there are certain parties in this House that seem to have been exceedingly allergic to understanding the use of the pronouns they and their, and yet today they deem it completely non-controversial. I did raise this with the Minister in Committee of the Whole House, and one point that we absolutely agree on is replacing some of the references, section 16, 17, 19, we replace he with the minister, because thank goodness in 2026 we can have many ministers who are not men. So I'm really surprised that these excellent aspects of modernisation don't seem to have actually trickled down to a party that can put up such a divisive and unpleasant and unscientific bill that seeks to categorise human beings who are far more interesting and diverse than just a binary male or female. I am delighted that we will be agreeing this unanimously, and I think this should provide excellent ammunition for all of those people who want to be inclusive, fair and friendly to other human beings. I was... this came through as... a portmanteau bill, a wide-ranging bill when I was on the Governance and Administration Select Committee, and I thank Camilla Bellish for her leadership there as ever, and the other members, Tim Costley, Andy Foster. Great committee, I miss it. I hope you miss me too. Melissa Lee, Honourable Mrs. Melissa Lee, Tom Rutherford, Lamonga Lydia Sorsini, and myself. And again, I don't remember the Andy Foster.

0: Camilla Pellett.
1: Well, thank you, Mr. Speaker. And well, here we are in budget urgency discussing the Regulatory Systems Internal Affairs Amendment Bill. How fascinating. Mr. Speaker, I have to say, in the lead up to the budget, of which we now are in budget urgency, we see the country dealing with a cost of living crisis. We heard the government make some pre-budget announcements about sacking 9,000 New Zealanders. And so in the anticipation up to the budget, although the Finance Minister was very keen to lower expectations, we thought surely there's going to be something in this budget, something that we'll be discussing in budget urgency as we are now, that's going to really set out this government's vision for New Zealand, really show that they haven't been wasting the last 3 years and they actually have a vision for a better life for everyday New Zealanders and some of the issues that we're facing, like forecast record high unemployment, for example. But Mr. Speaker, I have to say, I didn't anticipate one of the bills that they would bring before the House in budget urgency would be the Regulatory Systems Internal Affairs Amendment Bill. That was a surprise, because not only does the Regulatory System Internal Affairs Amendment Bill have probably the least amount of urgency of any bill on the order paper, it is something that, by the Minister's own words herself, has been being prepared by Internal Affairs for decades. Decades. But apparently, in this opportunity of budget urgency, where the government has their last chance to really stamp their mark on New Zealand, this is what they choose to prioritise. And Mr. Speaker, it's also an interesting choice for budget urgency for another reason, and that is because there is just so much material in here, so many bills that have been amended, so many things to talk about. And I have to say, I was thinking about this bill, I think I remember every single stage of this bill. I remember it coming in first reading. I think I was on the speaking list, but unfortunately I had leave and my colleague Barbara Edmonds took a call on it. And I think she said at that stage that she was surprised to see levy setting in a regulatory system bill. And I think that's a fair reflection. Levy setting, as it is for Fire and Emergency New Zealand, is slightly unusual to have in a regulatory systems bill, because it would be seen as a slightly more substantive bill. It is a levy, is very closely related, and I won't get into the semantics, to a tax. And so having that in a regulatory systems bill was somewhat unusual. And then, Mr. Speaker, I had the honour of chairing the select committee that looked into this bill. And we heard from a number of different submitters, and we heard about a number of different things. And I just don't think I'm going to have enough time to go through all of them in the time that I have remaining. But I will try and pull out a few highlights. And I want to acknowledge, as other people have, the collegiality in the select committee and the way that the submitters brought up issues on a range of subjects. And I think actually, in many ways, probably more than most bills that we see through select committee, a lot of the suggestions that submitters actually made were incorporated into the final version of the bill that we have before us today. So that is the next part that I recall, Mr. Speaker. And then, of course, very, very recently, in fact, I believe it may have even been this week or last week, we had the committee stage. And we were able to go through this bill with an extreme level of attention to detail. Every single clause almost was scrutinised. There were a few in there, some very, very, very, very old acts from over 100 years ago that have been amended under this Act. And again, that really kind of emphasises for me the irony of using budget urgency for this type of bill when things have been able to not be urgent for 100 years. Yet the government has decided to use this opportunity to make this change in the House. However, I won't labour that point too much further, but I do believe it shows a lack of ambition by this government to make a real change in the lives of New Zealanders. This bill, as the Minister stated in her third reading speech, really looks at out-of-date matters and minor matters. So that is what the bill does. That doesn't mean the things in it are not important, but they're certainly not urgent and certainly shouldn't be of a substantive policy.

0: nature, because otherwise, Mr. Speaker, it wouldn't be a regulatory systems bill. It would be another type of bill, one that we might more expect to see during budget urgency. So some of the interesting things that we discussed in this bill, and I don't think, been able to make this point, and it's been something that I've been wanting to discuss throughout the period of time that this has been going through the House. In this regulatory systems bill, we are making changes to the Human Assisted Reproductive Technology Act. I support those changes. But we heard a number of submitters say and come to us about further changes that they wanted to see in that act. And I just want to be really clear about an area of law that was raised with us in Select Committee for inclusion in this bill, that we were advised could not be included in the bill due to scope, due to the fact that it's a regulatory systems bill. It only updates details and bills and covers minor matters. And so, anyway, but I do think that this warrants the attention of the House, and I do think this is an area that we should be looking at seriously, because there is injustice that is occurring according to submitters. And so the actual recommendation that I think many of the committee would have liked to seen some action on that we weren't able to progress was the Ethics Committee on Assisted Reproductive Technology at the moment does not have any discretion to consider applications to extension for the storage limit for frozen embryos. There's a 10-year cut-off limit that includes overseas time, it includes time in New Zealand. There isn't, as we were advised, a scientific basis for making it a cut-off of 10 years. And of course, this can have huge implications for people's lives. People have individual circumstances. They might have frozen embryos at a certain point. They may have had a diagnosis from a certain member of their family. They might have lost family members. They might be facing personal challenges where those embryos take on increasing importance for them, and there is no good scientific reason, we heard, that those embryos should not be able to be used at 11 years, 12 years. There's not a reason for that necessarily. Of course, Mr. Speaker, those of us in this House and those of us on Select Committee are not expert doctors in this area. The people who are experts are the Ethics Committee on Assisted Reproductive Technology. I do think something that this House should look at is bringing in a bill that allows that committee to have discretion to consider an extension. I think that would be a great members' bill. And I think it would be a good government bill to bring to the House. And I think there's, for many people, including submitters to the committee on this bill, would be very pleased to see a bit of common sense and a bit of discretion being able to be put in place in this particular area. So I did want to say that, and I'm grateful that I've had the opportunity to do that. Mr. Speaker, there are a number of other areas that have been changed by this. We mentioned the Gambling Act has been mentioned. It's been raised the age of buying lotto tickets to 18. The committee did quite a lot of good work to make sure that those purchasing lotto tickets who are under 18, if they were to win in transitional period, were still able to claim their winnings. That's a particularly interesting thing that we looked at. That's right. There's been a bit of a mention of lotteries recently, and certainly the chances of people winning the lottery from this budget are very, very low. And certainly those of our most vulnerable in social housing are also not in that position. Probably couldn't afford a ticket. Actually, they're quite expensive, as I understand these days. So we also made changes to the Boxing and Wrestling Act. That was something the committee felt strongly about, that understanding that the boxing and wrestling community wanted to have a system in place and not have the regulations just simply removed. And so there's a review happening. I would look forward to the Minister for Culture and Heritage, maybe during scrutiny week, being able to give an update on this review, because if the 1st of April 2028, it's going to be no joke for those in the boxing and wrestling community if the review has not been completed, that they will have no regulation around that particular sport at that time. And so that's no joke for them. So, Mr. Speaker, in the closing few seconds of my contribution, I just want to note that as we're in budget urgency, it does mean that instead of being a Friday, as it is in the rest of the world, is it actually Thursday the 28th of May, which just happens to be our Deputy Leader Carmel Cipollone's birthday. So not only can her birthday celebrations start on a Thursday, they can in fact continue until this government chooses to finish budget urgency. So I send my very happy extended birthday wishes to her.
1: Melissa Lee.
2: Thank you, Mr. Speaker. As many members have actually said, this legislation amends 23 acts, and it is to actually give Department of Internal Affairs, for them to continue well into the future. And the legislations that they oversee remains fit for purpose. I commend it to the House.
1: Georgie Danzy.
3: Tēnā kua te mangi a te whare.
1: 5 minute split call.
3: Hmm?
1: 5 minute split call.
3: Oh, thanks. So this is my first budget urgency, and I was excited about what the government might present in urgency, real action on the cost of living for New Zealanders. I wasn't sure where they'd go, but I can see now the direction that this government has decided to go in is the third reading of the Regulatory Systems Internal Affairs Amendment Bill. The second bill up in budget urgency is the Regulatory Systems Internal Affairs Amendment Bill. What an introduction to Parliament for me, for my first budget urgency. I look forward to the budget next year, which I know will be a Labour-led budget and will have real relief for people struggling with the cost of living in this country. Instead, for now, I'll talk about the Regulatory Systems Amendment Bill administered by the Department of Internal Affairs. As other speakers have spoken to, it makes changes to multiple pieces of legislation administered by the department, and in this case has provision over 23 acts. There's a few of the acts that I wanted to touch on today. Following on from the comments of my colleague Camilla Balich around the changes to the Human Assisted Reproductive Technology Act, this is an important step for us to consider the way that we look at donors in our country. As Rainbow spokesperson, I have a lot of conversations and have a lot of friends who have been through the process of having a donor in a same-sex relationship. And there's a lot of work to do in this space because too often there are concerns. It's a very sensitive time. It's a very high-pressure time. It can be very stressful. And the more we can do to break down the barriers to accessing that and making it as easy as possible is good. So I support these changes because they're going to have long-term effects in New Zealand. I'd say that the use of donors in this country has grown considerably over the last few years, which I'm stoked to see, including single parents accessing the donor space. And so I'd like to see more in this space and as part of this Act, but this is a very good step in that direction. The second one I wanted to talk about a bit was the Boxing and Wrestling Act. I was reading through the submissions for the bill, and I was really interested in the submission from the New Zealand Mixed Martial Arts Federation, NZMMAF. And I think that they had some great points around protections in wrestling and boxing. Sorry. So this Act requires... puts New Zealand in line with international boxing and wrestling organisations, requirement for rings, boxing gloves, rounds and durations. Other speakers have spoken to this, and the NZMMAF spoke to this, about extending those provisions. We want good regulation in this space. We want good safety in this space. There is room to go further to ensure that we're reducing unnecessary risks in combat sports They wanted to see an enforceable, clear regulatory framework that covers the entirety of combat sports. The last one I'll mention is the changes to Lotto and the submission from the Lotteries Commission, which supported that age change to 18 for all Lotto games. I really support that, and it's good to see that we have both the Lottery Commission as well as consumers supporting this change. This is going to bring more safety into our communities. To finish up, what a time to be alive. What a time to have your first budget urgency to talk about the Regulatory Systems Internal Affairs Amendment Bill. I look forward to next year with a more progressive government.
4: Dr. Hamish Campbell.
5: Great honour. Rise in support of the Regulatory Standards Internal Affairs Amendment Bill. What we've heard across the House is support for this bill, so therefore I commend it to the House.
6: Yes.
7: Speaker.
4: Helen White.
7: Thank you. I guess I looked at this bill for the first time because I wasn't on the Select Committee when I was put on the order paper. And I was thinking about how we come here in urgency at the time of the budget and we expect to see some new vision for our communities. And then we get on Friday morning this, which is the rats and mice, isn't it? It doesn't mean that these things aren't important or that the Select Committee hasn't done a valiant job on looking at issues that are clustered in this piece of legislation. But by its very nature, they have to be minor changes and just be the rats and mice. That's the nature of the very act. And it isn't just an analogy, it is a deep irony that that's what we end up doing straight after the budget of this government. It shows just how little is on the table for New Zealanders today of any great significance that this is what we're dealing with today. I was quite passionate in my last speech about my concern about the degree to which working families in this country are now dependent on food banks. And nothing that I'm reading in this bill comes anywhere close to even tweaking our laws in a way that will expedite the feeding of our families or the changing of settings in a way that might mean that two people working in a family can actually feed their kids. That's a pretty sorry moment in New Zealand when we get to that point. And we're there. That's what New Zealanders have to face when they open their newspapers this morning, is that's where we're at. And it isn't funny. It's incredibly tragic. But you could look at it in a comic way, that that's where we're at today. It's deeply ironic, and by which use of the term, I actually mean ironic, which the song by Alanis Morissette never really did. I think it misunderstood that phrase deeply. Now, I want to talk about what's in the bill, and it will be, and I did say I don't want to derogate from some of the things that this will affect. And so I want to start with the very sensible suggestion that our local electoral officers will be able to take an oath or a declaration. What a sensible thing to do. It is something that I'd like to see a lot more of, is that kind of dissemination of that kind of power to people that makes it really accessible and that honours the people who do those jobs and often do them with little recompense, but are really important in our community. So it's really nice to see that. I was very interested to see the changes to the Births, Deaths and Marriages and Relationships Act. And I hadn't really understood that there was a problem with the kind of information that was published there, but it clearly has been problematic. And I can see the utter sense in looking at the Registrar General, looking at whether the disclosure of information is prejudicial to the personal safety and well-being of people named in the certificate or their family. That's the kind of thing that I think we're going to have to do more of. I think we're seeing a lot of little indications in the law before us that privacy settings have to be revisited in a modern world, where a lot of the information that used to be something somebody went and dug out and often had a search clerk involved in getting that information is now online, it's now available, and it is being misused quite a lot. And people's, there needs to be a rethinking about that balance. So I do think that that little change is an indicator that there's a bigger, more joined up vision of that balance to be talked about. We've talked about it in other areas of the law recently, one being the issue over the Companies Act and the registration of directors with their address on those Companies Act registers. And I do think we need to have a good look at that, because access to information has become quite weaponized in this country. So I was interested in that one. I was also interested in the boxing and wrestling, which is actually a removal of the law, as I understand it, and a refresh ready for a regulation and an act that might cover a whole lot of different combat sports. And again, that's an area I've had the privilege in my work in Mount Albert to realise how important boxing has become in my community. And how wonderful that can be as an opportunity, particularly for young men, but I've seen a lot of young women getting involved too in that sport. And I've also seen it being used in the family violence space, where little children are actually getting involved in something that is an outlet for some of their energy, but it's a positive team-based, connective outlet. So I think boxing is a really interesting area, and what has been pointed out to me by people working in those areas is that there are some hidden issues around being able to play at or to box at an international level, and it does need a real look at it to encourage that sport to flourish well, but also that there is very little funding for the sport, no government funding at all for a sport like that. And I think the issue of these sports and their place in terms of well-being, I think that's a big one where we probably don't have a handle on the benefit that it brings to our communities. When I've looked at cost benefit in that area, it's been underwhelming in comparison to what I think the reality is, that it does offer huge advantage. And you know, recently I got taken by a wonderful man who had the tragedy of his daughter dying by way of domestic violence, a guy called David White, and his daughter had been killed, and he showed me this beautiful little boxing ring in the middle of nowhere where those children were being engaged in that way, and definitely sold me on the idea that it's things like boxing that may well bring a lot of value to our community in terms of getting kids out of cycles where they're seeing violence and they haven't got the community around them to support them in a healthy way beyond that problem. I also just want to talk about the issue over the human-assisted reproductive technology. Look, this is huge. We're going to have to look at this again. It was good to see the work that was done The issues are obviously being balanced by a very conscientious committee. Issues around holding, storing embryos, etc. Also issues that have been flagged and they're hard ones to solve, but around donors who donate a lot and then you may have myriads of children who don't know each other and they may form relationships because in fact they've got the same father. And so it is something that we're going to have to look at in a much more comprehensive way. So those kinds of changes, they're a big deal, and this is a good start, but it's by no means the end. Finally, I did want to just spend my last few seconds talking about the gambling issues. We have a huge issue coming in this country with youth gambling. We've got people online looking at youth gambling. This fixes a little tiny thing, the lottery tickets, but there's a bigger problem. We're going to have to face it head on. It's a huge one, and it's doing huge damage in our community.
6: Katie Neiman.
8: Mr. Speaker, look, we've heard that this is a very detailed and helpful bill, and so with that, I think it's very important that I commend this bill to the House.
6: Tangi Uzukiri. Taking the 5 minute party marriage call.
9: Yes. Mitake Mata, thank you, Mr. Speaker. Look, it's a pleasure to rise and take a call on this regulatory systems internal affairs amendment bill. The regulatory systems bill is bills are always actually quite interesting ones. They often don't gather a huge number of submissions, but they do have quite broad impacts. It is interesting, however, Mr. Speaker, that on the day after the budget, on the physical day after the budget, not the date after the budget, because we are in urgency, we are in budget urgency, which is used as an opportunity for the government to signal what is so urgent to set aside what would normally be happening on a Friday or a Saturday and to place the Parliament into urgency. And to have this bill on the within the urgency motion, I tell you, is something of a surprise, because what is contained in this bill, many, I think, would not warrant bringing people back on a Friday. The fact that staff have to come here and staff the Parliament over the Friday and into the Saturday, whereas this is a bill that would normally be part of the order paper and would not need to proceed under urgency. There is nothing in this bill that warrants the use of urgency by the government. They are changes, no doubt, but it is intriguing to wonder why that is, that the government intends to place us into budget urgency to consider these changes. Mr. Speaker, I will just touch on some of the changes. There are 23 acts and associated regulations. I don't intend to go through them all, but there are some that I think are worthy of mention. Well, the first one is the Birth, Deaths and Marriages Relationships Registration Act. The bill would change that so that it actually gives some power to the Registrar General to ensure that if there is some information that might make its way onto a birth, death certificate, a marriage or civil union certificate, the law currently does not give the Registrar General discretion to remove or not place on those records some information, which might actually be prejudicial to safety, well-being, whether it's around perhaps location, addresses, those sorts of things. So this change will mean that the Registrar General will have some flexibility in terms of them making that particular decision. One of the other changes is Fire and Emergency New Zealand, the Act there. Now, wouldn't it be great if we were actually using budget urgency to discuss the suggestion of the government maybe pumping more money and resourcing into Fire and Emergency New Zealand, given that in about 14 minutes they will be going on strike to send a signal to this government that they are doing nothing to support them in their current crisis and their dire emergency. But instead, the government's preference and priority is to spend budget urgency debating and talking about Clause 92, which is going to replace Regulation 15.1 around the valuation of property that's deemed to be less than 50% residential. This is the priority of this government in terms of progressing this the day after the budget when it comes to Fire and Emergency New Zealand.
10: And I want to acknowledge those who will go on strike in about 13 minutes' time to continue to send a very strong signal to the government that they are not supportive of the work that they do. Mr. Speaker, there is also the Gambling Act, which many members have already touched on around a lot of, and I want to acknowledge the Governance and Administration Select Committee that made one change around, okay, what are a circumstance where someone legitimately purchases one of those tickets, then this law change comes in, and then they can't redeem that because they would be ineligible. And so the Select Committee has fallen on the side of, well, actually, let's allow for a ticket that's validly purchased prior to that can still be redeemed by someone who is able to do that. The final one that I want to touch on, my colleague Helen White has already referenced this. This is the Local Electoral Act changes. And, you know, when there are local elections in communities, there are electoral officers, deputy electoral officers, other officials who undertake work. At the moment, there is no clear steer or direction around who can actually witness those declarations that are taken. And so what this law change will do, one provision of the bill, will mean that actually it's specified so that those who hold or occupy those electoral office or deputy electoral officer roles can undertake that work. So they are important pieces of work, but they certainly don't justify the use of budget urgency, in my mind, to progress these changes. We could have come back in July and June to progress this. You know, there are no immediate changes, certainly in the local government space, that need to be given effect to right here, right now. So, yes, we will support this bill, but it is unfortunate that this is a priority signal from the government that this is where the House's time should be spent, rather than on matters that really will make a huge difference.
6: Question is that the motion be agreed to. Those of that opinion will say aye.
11: Aye.
6: To the contrary, no. The ayes have it.
12: Regulatory Systems Internal Affairs Amendment Bill, third reading.
6: The Honourable Scott Simpson.
13: Mr. Speaker, I present a legislative statement on the Social Security Modernisation Amendment Bill.
6: That legislative statement is published under the authority of the House and can be found on the Parliament website.
13: Mr. Speaker, I move that the Social Security Modernisation Amendment Bill be now read a first time. The bill makes practical changes to modernise how our welfare system operates. At its heart, this bill is not about changing who gets support, it's about making sure the system delivers that support properly and sustainably. MSD makes millions of decisions every year. Many are, of course, routine and rules-based, but the legislation that govern it have not kept up. That means unnecessary manual processing, duplication and inconsistency. It also means staff are spending less time supporting people into work and more time on administration. And that's not good enough for the clients of MSD or taxpayers. This bill fixes that. Mr. Speaker, New Zealanders expect a welfare system that is fair and accurate, and too often the current system falls short. The use of automated decision-making has increased in recent years to improve efficiency, free up resources and improve services, so the welfare system can be faster and more effective at meeting people's needs. In simple terms, Mr. Speaker, business processes are automated when systems are used in place of people to complete actions. These processes are automated decision-making where decisions are made without substantial human involvement. And these systems can range from straightforward business rules through to more advanced tools. But the systems in this bill are rules-based. They apply clear legislative settings consistently and do not rely on discretion. These are straightforward, common sense changes aimed at improving efficiency and clarity while maintaining fairness and accountability. The government, Mr. Speaker, is intent on delivering efficiencies in the public service, both for the taxpayer who pays for it and for the end user who interacts with it. Through public service reform and bills like this one, the government is ensuring the public service keeps pace with modern innovations, ensuring taxpayers benefit from technological advancement. It's about public service that grows smarter, not larger. It means a public service that is modern, productive, financially sustainable, and focused on frontline delivery. The bill, Mr. Speaker, has four key objectives. It will firstly enable a more efficient and modern welfare system through appropriate use of automated decision making. Secondly, it improves consistency and accuracy through updated mandatory reviews. Thirdly, it requires medical evidence where appropriate for medical benefits. And lastly, Mr. Speaker, it will clarify the process when a child turns 18 and is included in a caregiver's benefit. And I'll now turn briefly to each of those four points. Mr. Speaker, MSD already uses automated decision-making in limited areas, but there is no explicit general authority to use it across the system. This bill introduces that authority. The bill is about using technology sensibly. Automated decision-making will be used for simple, rules-based decisions, and human judgment will remain where it is needed. Clients will be advised of any decision and will be able to seek review. This is about freeing up staff so they can have high-value conversations with people about getting off benefit and into work. Importantly, this bill strengthens automated decision-making safeguards in law, requiring MSD to ensure these systems address risks that are requiring MSD to ensure these systems address risks such as bias and discrimination, legal and policy compliance, fraud, transparency, human oversight, and assurance. It will mean also MSD is required to consult not only the Privacy Commissioner but also the Human Rights Commissioner and other relevant groups to ensure the interests of vulnerable communities are properly considered. The bill enables MSD to use automated decision making where appropriate with safeguards in place, and that means faster decisions, more consistency, and a system people can trust. I want to now turn to the mandatory reviews. Mandatory reviews play an important role in checking that people receiving assistance remain eligible and are paid the correct rate. They help maintain confidence in the welfare system and support its financial sustainability, as well as reduce over or underpayments to people, avoiding the unnecessary creation of debt. The bill expands the range of benefits that are subject to mandatory reviews, including certain domestic and overseas benefits and childcare assistance. It also updates and refines review settings to ensure they are applied consistently and in keeping with the intent of income support. In a number of cases, Mr. Speaker, the bill introduces clearer expectations around the information that must be confirmed, and these changes help ensure that the assistance is targeted to those who are genuinely eligible while streamlining the process for clients. The next area I want to raise with the House, Mr. Speaker, relates to medical reviews. For medical benefits, eligibility depends on up-to-date medical information. Over time, existing settings have not always provided sufficient clarity about when medical evidence must be provided or renewed. This bill clarifies that, where appropriate, clients must provide a medical certificate or other medical evidence before a medical benefit is granted or continues when existing medical coverage ends. At the same time, the bill recognises that people's circumstances can be complex. It allows for extensions or deferrals in exceptional circumstances, ensuring the system remains flexible and responsive. MSD will also continue to have discretion to require an assessment by a prescribed health practitioner if a person's eligibility is unclear. Mr. Speaker, the next area I want to focus on is the end of school year review process. The bill clarifies the process for when a client's dependent child turns 18. MSD will be required to exclude a child from a caregiver's benefit when the child turns 18 unless the caregiver confirms and MSD is satisfied that the child is still financially dependent and in school or tertiary education. MSD will continue to support caregivers who have 18-year-olds in their care who are still in education. In those cases, the child can continue to be included until the earlier of them becoming financially independent, leaving education, or the 31st of December in the year they turn 18. The bill includes clear notice requirements so caregivers have time to respond and provide information before changes take effect. And this improves transparency, certainty and consistency. So in conclusion, Mr. Speaker, some aspects of mandatory reviews, medical reviews and the end of school year processes will be supported by automated decision making. This is only for established rules-based processes where automated decision-making reduces delay and administrative effort without compromising fairness. Taken together, Mr. Speaker, these changes support a welfare system that does what it's meant to do, provide help to those who need it while being financially sustainable, efficient and consistent. They also support MSD staff by reducing unnecessary manual processing and allowing more time to be spent supporting people with complex needs who have barriers to work or who are in challenging life circumstances. We in the government believe that people who genuinely need support should receive it, and equally we believe the system should be clear, consistent and modern so it works well for clients, for staff and for taxpayers alike. That's what this bill is designed to achieve, Mr. Speaker, and therefore I commend it to the House.
6: The question is the motion be agreed to. Helen White.
7: Mr. Speaker, thank you. I've just heard a shout out from Ricardo Menendez March, and he's going to talk about, I anticipate, the Australian example here of automation. So is Priyanka Radhakrishna. So I'm going to leave that alone, but I'm going to talk through my concerns as they are at this point. And again, I point out this is coming through a system where we just won't have proper scrutiny of this bill. I went to the regulatory impact statement, which we've all got, and it told its own story because this is what it says when you get to the bit which says, what is the policy problem or opportunity? Paragraph 6 says, there are two aspects of the problem. Paragraph 7 says, this has been deleted due to legal privilege is the basic gist. So I'm not allowed to know what the two aspects of the problem are. And 8 is also largely redacted. It just has one single line. And then it has a line saying officials have categorised these processes covered in the RIS into 3 groups: mandatory reviews, end of school processes and medical reviews. Everything else is absolutely locked out. Now, I used my imagination and I thought, what could the possible legal privilege be around not telling me what the problem was? And I thought, well, it could be that perhaps MSD have been acting in this way without the law behind them. That is the only thing that I can think of that would allow that to be privileged, that there's been some illegal act or some risk of one. Other than that, I really don't know. I genuinely am not informed by the RIS as to what the nature of the problem we're fixing today is. And it puts us in a terrible position. It continues, by the way, there's a whole lot of grey in this. So it is very, very difficult to know what is going on here. Now, I can tell you what people are saying, and it puts this in perspective, because what we have here is a bill that automates, but it also requires medical examinations, and it requires them of people who are quite vulnerable, and it has an ability to do that without, they've got no choice. If we're real, they have got no choice. So those things for ordinary people are quite frightening because they lose the autonomy they have over their own lives. And they do worry about automation in this day and age because they lose the human connection that we all rely on instinctively, because now there will be automatic decision making. And we know that we associate that with a sort of George Orwell style world. We know that. That's not like hidden wisdom. That's the reality. That's how people feel. They feel totally overwhelmed in a society where they cannot connect with another human being to talk through an issue in that way. And so people do have a lot of distrust around these things, and they're right to. They're right to expect human contact to be part of our system.